0: Spoons hit Wall Street today with a $1.7 billion initial public offering. It jumped 41% shortly after starting to trade. This is NPR. Turkey is implementing extensive security measures for next week's NATO summit, deploying thousands of police and banning public gatherings. Leaders from all 32 member states, including President Trump, are expected to gather in Ankara. The summit will focus on defense spending and the U.S. role in the alliance, as Trump has threatened to withdraw from it. As the fighting in Sudan continues, a report released today by the rights group Amnesty International claims one of the warring parties in the conflict committed crimes against humanity. Michael Koloki has more.
1: Amnesty International claims that the paramilitary group, the Rapid Support Forces, or RSF, committed murder, torture, and a number of other crimes against humanity during its campaign to seize the western Sudanese city of El Fasher between 2024 and 2025. The report says the RSF systematically attacked towns surrounding El Fasher, targeting residents as well as burning civilian infrastructure. Fighting between the RSF and the Sudanese armed forces has been going on for more than 3 years now. The UN has previously accused both warring sides of human rights violations. In all, tens of thousands of people have been killed and millions displaced. For NPR News, I'm Michael Kaluki in Nairobi.
0: Two people who climbed to the top of the Empire State Building's antenna today and unfurled a banner have been arrested. News helicopter video showed a pair dressed in black and wearing masks balancing on a ledge on top of the antenna. The banner read, "When the power of love beats the love of power, the world knows peace." They descended and were ultimately arrested. The building's management so far said only that the episode was unauthorized. This is NPR News.
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3: This is KCUR 89.3. I'm Nomi Nuujiadeen. The deadline to register to vote in Missouri's primary election is July 8th. KCUR's Frank Morris reports voters will make major decisions on August 4th.
4: Voters will see three major questions on the ballot. Amendment 6 would ultimately eliminate Missouri's income tax, the state's largest source of revenue, in favor of sales taxes. Amendment 4 would make it harder for Missourians to bypass the General Assembly and get initiative petitions on the ballot. Finally, Amendment 2 would make the Jackson County tax assessor an elected position. Many Kansas City voters will also cast ballots in new Republican-drawn 4th and 5th congressional districts. The 5th district now stretches 200 miles southeast of Kansas City.
3: The Trump administration has unfrozen funding for scientists to study how to grow corn with far less fertilizer. Harvest Public Media's Celia Yopis-Jepson has more.
5: The U.S. Department of Energy wants the country to be less dependent on imported fertilizer for growing biofuel crops. The Trump administration froze the project when the president took office last year. Now it has unfrozen funding. Maggie Wagner is a plant genetics expert at the University of Kansas. She'll help find corn cultivars that perform well without so much pricey fertilizer.
6: If we can figure out new cultivars that sort of remove that need, then farmers are going to see a big improvement to their bottom line. Plus, there's a lot of environmental benefits.
5: Fertilizer generates greenhouse gases, so using less of it would reduce that impact.
3: Farmers may see price hikes on equipment, even after the Trump administration lowered tariffs on goods made from steel, copper, and aluminum. Equipment experts say many manufacturers can no longer afford to eat tariff costs, so those dollars will now be passed on to consumers. Bob Thompson is the president of Michigan's Farmers Union. He says most farmers in his area use secondhand machinery because they can't afford new ones. But any increase in equipment prices is bad for consumers.
7: Tariffs haven't particularly affected that market other than when the new goes up, the used goes up, right?
3: Thompson says he and other farmers are feeling extra squeezed by price hikes on fertilizer, fuel, and equipment. He says farmers need more stability and government policies protecting them from rising input costs. Throughout the World Cup, businesses in Lawrence have welcomed and connected with Algerian visitors through food. Some restaurants are removing dishes with pork from their menus to accommodate some Muslim customers. And one soccer bar, the Red Lion Tavern, traded alcohol for Algerian teas and sodas during a watch party. Arab-American writer Fali Afani has lived in Lawrence for more than 20 years.
8: Food is the universal language, right? So the fastest way to someone's heart is through their stomach. But it's been really nice to see food continue to serve as a place for people to gather and connect.
3: This is KCUR 89.3.
9: Good morning and welcome to Up to Date on KCUR 89.3. I'm Steve Kraske. The story of Lewis and Clark is often centered on the two famous explorers and not so much on the rest of the team that helped them traverse the continent. I'm talking about York and Sacagawea and John Ordway. A new book sets the record straight and we'll visit with the author. Also today, there's been a lot of talk about how much or how little the World Cup has affected Kansas City area businesses. We'll take a deep dive later this hour. But first, where do things stand with the World Cup? What are the United States' chances to make it to the championship game? Can anybody beat France? With us to talk about all of this is Cody Bradley. He's editor of the KC Soccer Journal. Cody, welcome.
10: Thank you.
9: You know, if you had to summarize Kansas City's World Cup performance so far, maybe in a single sentence, what would it be?
10: Well, so far, I'll say rising to the occasion.
9: Okay. Because?
10: Well, I mean, all of the questions about can a city of this size host an event of this size? And, you know, there were a lot of questions to transportation and so many different things like that. And yeah, I think the city has met the moment. And, you know, so far, still two very big games to come. But this has been amazing what I've been seeing in the city, the whole area, all the way over to Lawrence. And
9: Yeah,
10: this has just been incredible so far.
9: That's great. You know, the city obviously spent years talking about preparations, Cody. Now that the group stage is behind us, what stood out to you the most about the realities of hosting something like a World Cup?
10: Yeah, I mean, obviously the traffic jam getting into that first game was kind of a slap in the face a little bit, like, here we go. So I think that was something that they had to get across with, you know, the Chiefs, the local people do it however many times a year and getting all that number of people in and out. It was with FIFA getting involved and changing things and doing all that. I think that was the biggest hurdle, but it's improved each game so far.
9: You know, what have you made of the soccer we've seen on the pitch, at least so far, Cody?
10: Wow. Wow. I mean, like you were mentioning, the years of preparation, I don't think any of them were dreaming of what would have happened with the Argentina game and Lionel Messi scoring three goals.
9: Yeah.
10: You know, another historic night. There was a 0-0 draw, but then a kind of a historic night for Curaçao and a small nation.
9: Yeah, right.
10: The excitement of the Netherlands here and the orange march throughout the city. And then that last game, the 3-3 thriller with two stoppage time goals. That was as wild of a game as I have ever seen.
9: Cody, what teams have stood out to you so far?
10: Well, it might kind of sound obvious, but I'll say Argentina.
9: Yeah.
10: There was a lot of questions with Lionel Messi. He's much older. He did that 4 years ago. He's been in lowly major league soccer. You know, there were a lot of questions. I say that tongue in cheek, but there were a lot of questions on if he can still do it, what the team will look like. And that's been amazing so far. I really liked Morocco on Monday night. Was a crazy game. They look like they're in good form. There's been a lot of exciting teams, a lot of exciting games, and some surprising results, of course, as well.
9: You know, not to belabor the point, but is Messi, I mean, is he still the best player in the world? I know it's completely subjective, but does he rank in your mind in the top, you know, 2, 3, 4 players on the planet still?
10: Yeah, that really is the right question. It's so hard to say when he's done it for so long and if he's still doing it, especially at the World Cup, it's hard to say you can dethrone him. So it's still yes, but when he has an entire team of that quality around him that's built around him to allow him to kind of leisurely stroll around the field, that obviously is helping quite a bit. But yeah, you know, Yamin Lamal and France, Dembele and Mbappe, there are a lot of amazing players out there that are just younger and fitter. So,
9: well, let's turn to the U.S. men's national team. You can feel the buzz growing across our country, at least, about the prospects for that team going forward. They've obviously looked really good so far, Cody. They lost to Turkey, but that was ultimately a match where they had all their backups in the game. But they won their group. What do you think about their chances moving forward? How do you assess this team?
10: Yeah, I'm not looking too much into the turkey egg game. That's, you know, the last week of the NFL season when you've already secured the home bye.
9: Good
10: and
9: analogy,
10: all of that.
9: Yeah.
10: So, not looking too much into that one. They've looked great. I give a lot of credit to Mauricio Pochettino. We've known the players have been quality for years now, for maybe two World Cup cycles. They just haven't had a coach that has put them in the right spots, in the right formation, with the right mentality and freedom. And so the players are just locked in at the moment. I think he's got them all in the right position and mentality to go out there and do this. Now, there is a big hurdle against European competition. It's been 10 games for the U.S. since they've beaten a European team. So on paper, the Americans are much better than Bosnia and Herzegovina, but there is still a bit of a mental hurdle. But we also went into this World Cup wondering how well they would do against Paraguay and Australia, and they seem to have taken another step in that way. So Christian Pulisic has the look in his eye right now, seems back healthy. So I'm feeling very, very good about this team, as good as I ever have.
9: Break the team down just a little bit more for me. What are the team's strengths? What are the team's weaknesses?
10: Well, weakness is probably still in the back. On the back line, Chris Richards is there in the center. He is the best one we have as a center back. Captain Tim Ream from St. Louis he's stepped up and has shown maybe he isn't as old as we would have thought he was. But if there's a question, you know, when we get some of these big teams in this tournament, they are going to find holes in that defense. They're going to run past them. They're going to split them with passes.
9: Yeah.
10: So there are going to be holes that come out in the defense eventually here.
9: What about strengths?
10: Yeah, the attacking core, you know, the term you hear a lot is world class. I don't know how many teams that actually includes what we've all decided, but the attacking core for the U.S. is world class. Pulisic, McKennie, Balogun, all of those guys up there, they play for massive teams in massive leagues against top competition all the time. They aren't going to shy away from any of this. And yeah, it's not necessarily just the front three players. It's the entire attack of the team going all the way back into the midfield.
9: I was going to say, though, you hear a lot about this team when it comes to how aggressive they've been on offense. Can you describe that to us a little bit?
10: Yeah, you know, teams of the U.S. in the past, where they maybe haven't had the technical quality and the class of the players, there's just a bit more, there's a different style that you're going to play. But with the quality that we have and the confidence that they're playing with, they are happy to go right at anyone and to not sit back. They want to bring the game to them. And especially that'll be the case in this next game against Bosnia and Herzegovina, where they're going to very much want to have a goal lead, a two-goal lead in the second half of that game when the big bodies of that team start going forward. They're pounding the ball into the box. So they're going to want to come out of the gate strong here in this one.
9: I'm visiting with Cody Bradley. He's editor of the KC Soccer Journal about the World Cup and the remaining matches here. You know, if the U.S. team continues to progress in this tournament, what impact is that going to have on the game here in this country? You can only begin to see there's going to be a massive elevation here going forward if the team continues to have something of a run here.
10: Yeah, the World Cup is the biggest advertiser for the sport. And as a fan of the game, you know, you kind of feel a civic duty to grow the game and all of that. And so it might sound a bit cheesy or corny, but the players on the team right now will tell you a Landon Donovan goal from 2010 is something that was part of their core memory, what motivated them to be soccer players. So now they are there doing that thing. The next generation is sitting at home watching these moments, wearing these jerseys, and they're going to remember this stuff forever. So the World Cup is such a beautiful thing for that, and to have it on home soil, that many more people are checking into this. And yeah, every step of the way here, every other game that the Americans get is just going to go miles and miles to grow the game.
9: You know, it's not lost on me that two big teams, Germany and the Netherlands, have already been eliminated. Do you think this means underdogs have a chance to go a long way?
10: Yeah, you know, I think we're still, because the tournament has changed, the round of 16, I think, is still where you're going to get into the real meat and potatoes of the tournament. So to answer your question, yes, I think, if anything, the U.S. need to be very aware of what happened on Monday and all three of those games looking quite close. So, yeah, they need to be very aware when they're going up against a team that on paper it looks like they should beat.
9: So as we sit here chatting, on this day, Cody, do you have a favorite team to come out of the tournament? What do you see happening here? What's your crystal ball telling you?
10: Well, it is hard to not pick France, and with the quality of players they have.
9: Mm-hmm.
10: But I am a romantic. I have followed Argentina and Lionel Messi basically my whole life, and it is hard to deny what they're doing right now. And they're my romantic pick, and I'm pulling for them. But it is very hard to see a team dethroning the France squad.
9: If there was an underdog that might emerge here, which team do you think that would be?
10: Oh. An underdog. I'm going the Americans. How about that?
9: Okay. Okay.
10: They still... Why not us is what they're saying, right? Why not you period S us?
9: What are you looking forward to seeing in the match with the U.S. against Bosnia?
10: I'm looking forward to seeing that first lineup back on the field, the one from Paraguay.
9: Right.
10: We haven't seen all of these guys together that much. Pochettino was still putting the thing together. That's kind of the nature of national teams. So I'm excited to see that full strength back out on the field and flourishing again, because I think they're still going to keep climbing and getting better and growing through this tournament.
9: Pretty exciting stuff, isn't it? Yeah, just great. Well, that's Cody Bradley. He's editor of the KC Soccer Journal. Cody, appreciate your expertise. Thanks for taking some time with us today. Much appreciated.
10: Yes, sir. Thank you.
9: You bet. Up next, so how have Kansas City area businesses fared during this World Cup run? I'm Steve Kraske. And you're listening to Up to Date on KCUR 89.3. We'll be right back.
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9: This is Up to Date on KCUR 89.3. I'm Steve Kraske. Four of Kansas City's six World Cup matches have been played. Hundreds of thousands of fans have packed Arrowhead Stadium to see Argentina, Algeria, Ecuador, and Curaçao take to the pitch. But what has the influx of activity meant for local businesses in Kansas City? Turns out, it depends. Businesses are seeing a variety of outcomes, from much lower sales to booming demand. Joining me now to talk about all this is Travis Meyer. He's with Axios Kansas City, and he's written about all of this. Travis, good to have you. Welcome.
13: Thanks, Steve. Good to be here.
9: You know, there's been a lot of attention on this issue over the past few weeks. How come? What's got this whole thing started?
13: You know, I think there has been a direct correlation in folks' brains to the NFL draft we had, and I think headlines came out of that where businesses were suffering.
9: Yeah.
13: You know, everyone went to the draft. No one visited local businesses, and sales were down big time.
9: A lot of disappointment with that.
13: Yeah, and yeah. We, you know, that happens. We just saw that with our colleagues in Pittsburgh. They had the draft, and same thing. You know, that's still something that's going on with these big events. And so when, you know, at the beginning of the World Cup, there were some local businesses reporting lower numbers, I think it was a flashback.
9: Yeah, yeah. So all this has gotten so much attention, but you say it's not the full story, this idea that this has been a bust and that many businesses are actually doing pretty well. What is the bigger picture impact here?
13: Yeah, you know, I think with visitors, when they are coming to a city, and I think about when I go visit anywhere, what do I want to do? I want to do the thing that the city's known for. I want to eat, maybe drink a little bit. I want to stay up late, and I want to maybe get a souvenir or two. That's what people are doing here. I talked to a couple barbecue restaurants. They're doing great numbers, better than a Chiefs home game.
9: Like Joe's Barbecue in my neighborhood.
13: Yeah, yeah. Joe's is doing great numbers. They're up 20 to 25% from a Chiefs home game, which tells you a lot right there. Same with Jack Stack, I believe it was, that I talked to as well.
9: My neighbors have been talking about the big lines at Joe's around match days, you know, ever since this tournament began. You talked to some 15 different businesses, Travis, to get a fuller sense of what kind of impact this tournament is having. Are people experiencing what they expected to before the tournament? How is that washing out?
13: I think it depends. And I think that some businesses, from what I understand, were expecting a massive influx and got it. Other businesses were expecting a massive influx and they didn't get it. Several businesses that I've talked to said, especially in the beginning, the place was dead. I think that speaks a lot to locals who were expecting massive crowds, didn't want to experience that, wanted to avoid parking hassles, and ultimately didn't visit where they normally would.
9: I mean, did city leaders set the bar too high when they were courting FIFA to come here? I mean, because the expectations, at least early on, were pretty through the roof.
13: So what I've seen and heard from businesses are that they were expecting this from city leaders. I wasn't in some of those workshops that the city put on, but what I've seen is people say, you know, in those workshops, they said, expect more people. Now, what I can say is that I remember organizers, Pam Kramer with KC 2026, at one point talking about this and saying kind of early on, know your business and really think about whether your business is going to be the business that people are going to want to visit as they're coming into Kansas City. I'm not sure how well that messaging was put out to every business in Kansas City.
9: Because the excitement, it was the initial forecast was so optimistic. I think people really bit on that.
13: Right.
9: Yeah.
13: And a lot of what's also coming into play here is the forecast was so big, and it's a month-long event here in Kansas City, so people are expecting a month of massive sales, when in reality, what we're seeing is the day before, the day of, and the day after a match here in Kansas City, that's where those people are coming. They're staying out late. A lot of travelers are night owls, right? So they're staying out late. They're partying. They're going to experience barbecue. They're going to get a souvenir from Made in KC, and then they're out of here. And
9: it's the other days that maybe wane a little bit.
13: Exactly, because folks here still aren't sure where there are crowds. They're not sure if they'll find parking near their location that they're trying to get to, and so they'll just stay away.
9: I'm visiting with Travis Meyer from Axios Kansas City. We're talking about the business impact of the World Cup in Kansas City. You know, there are a lot of factors influencing a business's traffic right now during the tournament. What factors would you point to?
13: Oh, that's a great question. There are so many.
9: Yeah.
13: A big factor is location. So if you're right kind of in the mix, you might get some foot traffic, but also product. If you're a plant shop, it is very hard to travel, you know, with flights, especially internationally, with plants.
9: Yeah.
13: So you're probably not going to get any international visitors. Same with like a bookshop. But if you are selling Kansas City souvenirs, if you're selling Kansas City clothing, I talked to, this wasn't in this story, it's actually coming out, so here's a little sneak preview. But Made Mob made an entire new line of jerseys, shirts, hats, scarves, that is very bespoke to their design work, but very of this moment. and celebrating the different teams that we've had here. And they've said that they've sold out of pretty much every design and they've restocked multiple times. Yeah.
9: You know, you mentioned location. I don't mean to harp on Joe's Kansas City, but Joe's is a little bit off the beaten path. But to your point, product is what also matters. And Joe's sells a product that people want.
13: Yeah, Joe's.
9: And they'll come drive to it.
13: Sure. Joe's is known nationally, internationally. If anyone is looking up Kansas City barbecue, they're going to pop up.
9: You'll come on 47th Street by the gas station and
13: of course.
9: And take some.
13: Well, the gas station is part of the charm, right? And and the American gas station with a barbecue restaurant in it, how bizarre, how fun.
9: We got to check that out.
13: So people will take an Uber, people will, you know, take a ride share, whatever, and they'll get there.
9: What other businesses that you've talked to, Travis, are doing the best right now?
13: Made in KC said that they're doing really well, especially downtown. They have a spot in Union Station in that city of entrepreneurs.
9: And that title, the name of the business, would be appealing to an out-of-town traveler.
13: Of course. And and I spoke to Tyler Enders, and he said, you know, we're well aware that we're well-positioned with this kind of thing. But even within Made in KC, you know, Sandlot Goods, they created a line that was specific to the World Cup. They're doing well. But even places that didn't create specific World Cup products, chocolates, things like that, if it's from Kansas City, people are buying it.
9: That's interesting. You mentioned one restaurant in your reporting, Lulu's Thai Noodle Shop, where I happened to eat last night with some family. Having to make some adjustments to compensate for worse than expected business down at the crossroads at the Fan Fest. What are they doing to respond?
13: Yeah, so I spoke to one of their team members. They said that there are unfortunately sunk costs as part of preparing for it. Like you said, they're at Fan Fest, so they had to buy some extra stuff to be at Fan Fest, have a booth there, including propane. They're trying to sell off some of that propane to recoup some of those costs.
9: Why didn't that work? If they're at FanFest, do you have any theories?
13: I can't really speak to that. I can say that, you know, back to the barbecue element, back to what people are traveling here for, I'm not sure if people are traveling here to then have Thai cuisine. Similar to, you know, there was a cafe, Bisu, that was sort of early on saying, hey, we're not seeing our folks. And a lot of the people they weren't seeing was their regulars. But also, if they're a French-inspired cafe, I'm not sure that international visitors are coming here to America to have French cuisine.
9: Interesting. You mentioned in your story that One Bar, Casual Animal Brewing Company, says every day is a guessing game. Does that pretty much sum it up for a lot of these businesses?
13: Absolutely. Casual Animal, there's a restaurant, also a fair, and many other places I spoke to basically said, we have not really been sure how to staff this thing because sometimes we think based on a very important or big game that it's going to be a lot of traffic and it's dead. And then other times there's a lesser game, we don't really expect much, and then suddenly there's a huge crowd. Something that I found is very interesting is that even it varies depending on the country that's visiting. Places said that when Argentina was here, it was very slow. But when Ecuador was here, it was much different. It was a much different picture.
9: Does that speak to the culture of the countries, or what's that about?
13: I'm really not
9: but
13: sure
9: it's
13: what's
9: interesting,
13: going on
9: though,
13: there.
9: Yeah.
13: Yeah, there has been changes. And I think also as the tournament has gone on, you can only avoid your favorite places for so long before you know, you start making changes to revert back to normal.
9: Yeah. You know, you also spoke to residents and Axios readers about how they're spending and what they're doing with the World Cup in town. What did you hear?
13: So we heard it was close to a 50-50 split. A lot of people were engaging with the World Cup, but a lot of people said, we are not. For the people who said, we're not engaging with any World Cup festivities, majority of those people said that they were spending less than they typically did, which speaks to, you know, some of the businesses saying that the local traffic was down. For the people who were engaging in World Cup festivities, they said it was kind of a split between we're spending about the same, so they were probably taking the dollars that they would normally spend around town and spending it at FanFest or at a watch party.
9: Right.
13: Or they're spending more, meaning they're adding those events into their daily routine and they're putting more money into the local economy.
9: You know, you write at the end of your piece, the bottom line, out-of-towners might not make a difference for some businesses, but locals do. What did you mean by that?
13: I heard across essentially everyone I talked to.
9: Might not make a difference for some businesses, but locals do.

0: Business is down in numbers. That's not just they're not getting international visitors, because if their local visitors were the same, then their bottom line would be the same. When they're feeling the pain of lower traffic, that's their regulars.
1: And they're regulars turned off by the crowds and maybe just want to stay home until this World Cup tournament's over.
0: Exactly, exactly. So, if you want your local business to keep doing well, you have to keep visiting it.
1: There you go. Well, that's Travis Meyer. He's with Axios Kansas City. He's been writing about the impact of the World Cup on our local businesses. Travis, really appreciate your time. Thanks for coming in.
0: Thanks, Steve.
1: You bet. Coming up, another way to look at the Lewis and Clark expedition. I'm Steve Kraske, and you're listening to Up to Date on KCUR 89.3. We'll be right back.
2: 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I'm Lori Arbor. Stay with us. Also, about 25 minutes from now is Fresh Air. That's right after Up to Date tonight at 8 o'clock.
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1: And welcome back. It's easy to forget that Lewis and Clark didn't make it from St. Louis all the way to the Pacific without a team around them. People like John Ordway and Sacagawea and York, a slave, made the journey possible. A new, highly praised book lays it all out. Craig Furman is the author of This Vast Enterprise, A New History of Lewis and Clark. He'll be speaking at the library's Central Branch later this month. More on that in just a bit. And he joins us now. Craig, welcome to Up to Date. So good to have you here.
7: Hey, I'm excited to be here. Thanks.
1: Your book reframes the expedition of Lewis and Clark as this vast enterprise, that's the title of the book, that included this the assistance of a huge number of people who are often overlooked in this history. So you're saying basically that Lewis and Clark didn't do this on their own.
7: No, but it's what's fun is that it's not just me saying that. This quote, this vast enterprise, that's a line from one of Clark's letters. So the captains were great leaders and very smart men. They knew they could not do something this vast without a lot of help. It's so interesting to see the help that they found, the help that they weren't expecting, and how this real team effort was necessary to, accomplish this great American adventure.
1: Yeah. I know there's a lot in this book besides the story of Lewis and Clark, but if you would, describe those two men to us, because you talk about them as very different individuals.
7: That's right. It was important for me to have a lot of points of view, and Lewis and Clark's points of views were two of the most important of all. And they're so different. It's easy to focus on the similarities. They both grew up in Virginia. They were both soldiers. They were best friends. But they saw certain things very differently. And one of the examples that I think is really fascinating is Clark's obsession with Native people and his interest in Enlightenment ideas. A lot of this came out, and I wrote about it in the book, in the area around Kansas City, when they were moving up the Missouri River in that first year, 1804, and Clark is getting on a horse and going off on these side missions to try to find Native towns. Some of them have been empty for a long time, and trying to understand them. Lewis was more interested in science, more interested in sort of, animals and plants. They were both curious people, but even their curiosity could express in different ways.
1: You describe Clark as enlightened, but you also point out that as close as he became to York, the slave, one of the key members of the expedition, he didn't free him even after they got back and ended the journey.
7: That's exactly right. And I think it's important when we talk about history that we don't have to decide one way to feel about somebody. So we can admire that Clark was curious about Native people. We can also feel real regret and disdain about the way he treated York, because he did treat York terribly. York was essential to helping them crossed those 8,000 miles. He was there every step of the way. York was a great swimmer, which might not seem that surprising to us, but in that time period, a lot of the soldiers could not swim. Yeah, exactly. So York was important. And when they got back,

0: to St. Louis, Clark wrote a letter to his brother, and Clark said, "I don't agree with York that his immense services have earned him his freedom." And so that letter tells us a lot about Clark and how he saw York. But to me, you can hear York's voice in there too, because that line, immense services, that's York saying, "I did all this too. I've earned my freedom." And in my book, I just tried to present both of these men as human beings so readers could really understand the complexities of this situation.
1: You know, not only did York not get his freedom, he also didn't get paid like the other men on the journey.
0: Well, here's the really messed up part is that there was money for York, but it just went straight to Clark. I crunched the numbers about how the army did accounting in this time period, and because York was what's called a body servant, a kind of personal slave for Clark, the army, the federal government, paid Clark a few dollars every month for the compensating him for wear and tear to his property. But let's remember, by property, we mean a human being. We mean York. So the government did pay York to be on the expedition, but that money just went to Clark, not to York. It's one of several terrible ironies that just reminds us of how different the past was.
1: Lewis also had a temper, didn't he?
0: Lewis had a lot of emotions, and all of his emotions could go to 10 out of 10 very quickly. I think that's one reason that he and Clark and their differences helped, because Clark was a little bit more even-keeled. But Lewis could explode. But Lewis, that intensity, I think, also made him the perfect person to lead this expedition, because that intensity is what allowed him to be such a good scientist, such a good writer, such a good observer. And so when Lewis could channel that intensity towards productive areas, it really helped the expedition and helped them produce so much documentation. It just also meant that the expedition really wore Lewis down. One of the big exciting new things I found in my book is a letter from John Quincy Adams, who met with Lewis when they made it back to Washington. And even though John Quincy Adams knew Lewis, John Quincy Adams said, "When I sat down with this guy for dinner, I couldn't even recognize him." That's how much the expedition wore Lewis down. That's how much Lewis's intensity wore him down. And, you know, that letter, I think, really shows the cost that even the captains paid for this mission.
1: I wonder how much of that intensity was due to the expectations, the serious expectations that President Jefferson laid out for these two guys before they left.
0: There's no question that that was a lot of it. You know, Jefferson didn't think of the Lewis and Clark expedition. Jefferson thought of the Lewis expedition. Lewis was the one who had lived in the White House and been one of Jefferson's top political aides.
1: Right.
0: And so Lewis brought in Clark, which was a smart choice by Lewis. But, you know, at the end of the day, the person that this all fell on was Lewis himself. And I think you can really see when things didn't go the way they planned, when they didn't find the easy river route that Jefferson was hoping for, that weighed on Lewis. And that, as much as those 8,000 miles, I think, contributed to his pain and his decline.
1: Pain and decline. He died after the expedition of suicide, Craig. What do we know about that?
0: Well, that's an issue that some people have liked to really debate and say, you know, was he murdered? Did he kill himself? I think the evidence is just overwhelming that he killed himself. Now that doesn't at all take away from the tragedy of it. But what I tried to do in this book again and again is understand people the way they understood themselves. So, you know, Jefferson said Lewis struggled with addiction, and Jefferson said Lewis struggled with, quote, sensible depressions of mind. And so, you know, without projecting modern psychology and modern psychiatry backwards, we can understand that somebody who, you know, had a family history of depression, who suffered with depression himself, and again, these are all Jefferson's words, you know, that combination plus the grueling physicality, plus the addiction, the factors were in place for Lewis to really struggle after the expedition. And frankly, Jefferson probably should have helped him more. Jefferson should have seen this. He didn't. But again, we're dealing with human beings here, human beings who aren't always perfect.
1: And human beings who maybe didn't recognize mental illness like we do today and talk about it more openly. I should point out that Craig Fruman will be speaking at the Central Library about his new book on Lewis and Clark. That'll be on Wednesday, July 22nd at 6 p.m. More information about that at kclibrary.org, and I'll put out that date again later on in the segment here. This was interesting to me, Craig. You point out that Lewis and Clark were not the first white men to cross the continent. Explain that to me.
0: That's right. Well, there had been a lot of trade happening at this point. And so, you know, the person across the continent was a guy named Alexander Mackenzie. And so he went in the 1790s, and it took 10 years for him to write a book about it. But once that book came out, that book was everywhere, including in the White House. We know that Madison had a copy of that book. We know that Jefferson read the book. We know that Lewis read the book. And so this was a motivation for them in terms of trade, but also in terms of empire. Because in this time period, it doesn't really make sense to separate you know, we have science on one hand and empire on the other and commerce on the other. They were all versions of the same thing. And so when Lewis and Clark were looking for a trade route, they were trying to supercharge the American fur trade. But that was also as much about, you know, competing with the British fur trade or the Spanish fur trade. There were all these different imperial influences and imperial agendas. Also, though, let's be very clear, there were thousands and thousands of native people who lived there. And mm-hmm. so this is not just, you know, it's kind of a geopolitical thriller, if you want to think about the expedition this way. It's not just America versus France. It's America versus France versus the Lakota. And in my book, I really tried to capture the complexities of each one of those fascinating sides.
1: I was going to say, what do you think that history books that we all read as kids get wrong about Lewis and Clark, Craig? Because you know, those books have omitted so much that seems to be critical to this story.
0: Well, I think there's like a small thing about the expedition and then a bigger truth about American history. The small thing is they just focus too much on Lewis and Clark. And I understand why. I found new things about Lewis and Clark. They're fascinating people. They're American heroes. But, you know, they weren't the ones getting in the cold water most days. It was a working class soldier like John Ordway. It was a black man like York. And so Lewis and Clark were important. But the reason I tried to bring in different points of view is that if you want to understand the whole story, you need to see people from all different parts of society contributing to this. And that's an American story, right? Where people come together and from all different backgrounds work towards a common goal. The bigger thing I think that gets misunderstood, though, is that this was always a story with two sides. If we only think about the expedition as an American situation, that's a good story. That's important to understand. But I think it's a better story, and it's certainly more accurate history if we understand the Lakota perspective or the Blackfoot perspective. Because Lewis and Clark and Jefferson, they knew they were not going into quote-unquote wilderness. I mean, Jefferson, in a letter from this time period, talks about the Lakota and says that America is, quote, miserably weak in the Lakota territory. So the idea that native people were powerful, that Lewis and Clark were worried about them, but also wanted to try to make relations with them, that's not a modern idea. That's how Lewis and Jefferson saw this expedition. And when we bring all these players onto the stage, it's a better story too.
1: Yeah. You were talking about, you know, people like John Ordway. I stood on a keelboat once and got a sense of how big it is and how heavy it must have been. Mm-hmm. You talk in the book about these guys, you know, pulling that boat upstream for so many hundreds of miles, actually grabbing a hold of trees and bushes on the bank for leverage to pull them along. And at one point, was it John Ordway who's grabbing a branch and instead, he grabs a rattlesnake or something?
0: That detail is in Ordway's journal. He doesn't say whether it was him or not, but that definitely happened to one of the soldiers. And that's, you know, having to pull bushes for leverage, that's already so hard for us to comprehend in our modern air-conditioned lives. But then you reach down there, you grab, and you pull out, and it's a rattlesnake, and you just have to, the guy flung it away fast enough that he didn't actually get bit, which, yeah. Credit to those reflexes. But yeah, it was backbreaking. It was there were no steamships. There were sails, but the wind rarely blew in their favor. So the only power they had to move these boats was manpower. And I really tried to capture that in those John Ordway stories. Just, there would be times when they would stop for lunch, and Lewis and Clark would look around and all the soldiers had fallen asleep in the middle of the day because that's how exhausted they were. But then you know what? They woke up the next day and they did it again.
1: I was going to say Lewis and Clark weren't pulling the book. They were out exploring and gathering samples and things like that. It was the rest of the men who were doing that work.
0: Right. A few times Lewis and Clark did do this kind of stuff, but to me, those are really telling moments because if you read the journals very closely, and that's one thing I tried to do in this book, you know, the journals are a million words. It's a wonderful source, but you really need to read it closely. You can tell that when Lewis and Clark jump in the river, it's always when things are going really badly. So that was a move, not just because they needed Lewis and Clark's help, but Lewis and Clark were good enough leaders to realize these men need a morale boost. They need a reminder that we're all in this together. So very unusually for military officers in this time period, Lewis and Clark would occasionally do the hard work next to their men. They did that because everybody needed to pitch in, but they also did that for the reminder that we're all in this together.
1: Craig Furman is my guest. His new book, This Vast Enterprise, A New History of Lewis and Clark. You know, the approach you took to this book was so interesting to me. You read those million words in those journals. I'm wondering what you learned from that and why you took that approach. And how long does it take to read a million words, Craig?
0: It takes a long time, and I read the journals three times, actually.
1: You can miss stuff pretty easily.
0: Exactly, yeah. Exactly. But, you know, I mean, this is such a big all-American story. So many Americans love this story. And there have been other really good books written about this. So I was not going to devote 5 years of my life to this unless I could find something new to say. But I think I really did find new things, not just new archival documents. We've talked about a couple of them, but also just new details in the journals. Because when there are a million words, everybody has to be selective. Everybody has to pick and choose. And what I decided to do when I was being selective was to use these rotating points of view. So chapter one is from Lewis's point of view, but chapter two moves to York's point of view.
1: Where did you come up with that idea of doing chapters from different points of view from the different folks on the expedition?
0: Well, I knew from reading a lot of good research by professors that this was always a two-way story, like we talked about. You know, Native people had a lot of power in this time period, and that's all over Lewis's and Jefferson's notes, too. But, you know, it's not enough to say that as an idea. You know, I'm a historian. I care about ideas and research, but I'm also a storyteller. So I decided pretty early on, I don't just want this to be a two-sided story in terms of, you know, the facts I present. I want readers to feel like they're in the canoe next to Lewis. I really want that to happen, but I also want them to feel like they're in the canoe next to Black Buffalo. And so my job as a storyteller was to use the power of biography to help you see the world, not just how Lewis saw it, but how Black Buffalo, a Lakota leader, saw it, or how Wolfcalf, a Blackfoot teenager, saw it. And so what I decided to do was the only way to tell the story accurately was to move the camera around, because it's not just enough to have the details from the time period that show that this was a complicated story. I wanted the storytelling itself to move it around. And I think that makes the book feel fresh. You know, when they reach the Pacific Ocean, that's a big moment. And then they have kind of a boring winter out there. It's not a lot happens from Lewis and Clark's perspective. But I just move the camera around. I go to the point of view of somebody named Cobaway, who was a Clatsop leader out there. What did he want from the Americans just as much as what did they want from him? And so by moving that camera around, I think I can accurately capture how complex and multi-sided the story always was.
1: What do you tell the readers about Sacagawea? Such an interesting person on this expedition. And you point out in here that just her mere presence, as the group would encounter other Native peoples along the journey, when they would see a Native woman in the group, that said something to them. What did it say?
0: Well, I think that's the kind of the Sacagawea that we come in knowing this. We know that she was a tour guide. We know that she was symbolic, that, you know, when other Native people saw a woman traveling with this party, that was a sign. This is not a war party. We might not know exactly what this party is up to, but we know they're not here just to kill or fight necessarily. So Sacagawea was really important as a symbol. I mean, she's a huge symbol today. There are more statues of her in North America than of any other woman, but she was also an important symbol back then.
1: Yeah.
0: But I tried to take it a step further, and this was the step I was always trying to take. I tried to find the human being behind the symbol. And one thing that's really new in my book is to just focus how dark and hard Sacagawea's life was. She was kidnapped from her people. She was enslaved. In this book, I really try to make the point that Sacagawea was a slave. She was owned by a white fur trader who beat her, who impregnated her. He treated her terribly. She's 14, 15 years old during this time period. But what's inspiring about this is that the tour guide stuff that we all know from school, that still happened, but that was Sacagawea being strategic. She sort of made an alliance with Lewis and Clark. She realized, if I help them, they'll help me. And that's exactly what happened. The trader who owned Sacagawea tried to beat her during the expedition, and Clark stepped in and said, you can't do that here. So that tells us something nice and kind about William Clark, but it also tells us that Sacagawea was smart enough to realize, you know, I can trust these people, I can work with these people, and with their help, I can get myself home. That's exactly what she did. What an amazing story and an amazing person.
1: How did she initially connect with Lewis and Clark?
0: Well, she wasn't even there when she got signed up, which I think speaks to the real limits of her life. The person who owned her just showed up at Lewis and Clark's fort, saw how much money they had, saw that all the government funding and all the soldiers that they had with them. And he was like, well, it seems I should hitch my wagon to these guys. And perhaps they didn't want to sign him up right away. Perhaps he led with this offer. We don't really know. But Clark in his journals wrote that this guy had two Shoshone women who were with him, and they could take one of them with them. The captains knew they were going to need the Shoshone. They had a rough sense that there were some Rocky Mountains out there. They didn't quite know what those Rocky Mountains were going to look like. And it turns out one of the Corps' big discoveries was that the Rocky Mountains were the Rocky Mountains we know today. But Sacagawea joined with them because she was a bit of leverage for the guy who owned her. But then she was able to use that role where she didn't have any input. She didn't say, hey, I want to go with you. But once she realized she was in this situation, that's where she started working to build those relationships and work together with the captains.
1: You mentioned the guy who owned Sacagawea saw how much money Lewis and Clark had. One thing that really surprised me, I didn't realize to the extent this was true, about the journey they took was just how expensive this project was, Craig. You compare it to the budget of NASA. Tell me about that.
0: Well, if you crunch the numbers, the federal government in 1804 spent as much on Lewis and Clark as we spend on NASA today. So it really was a huge, I mean, a vast enterprise, right? But one thing that's really interesting about that, and again, it's a reminder that we really only know half this story, is the reason my dollar figures are larger than previous historians is that previous historians never paid attention to how expensive it was for Lewis and Clark to send native leaders back to Washington. Because Jefferson was very clear. He was like, I want you guys to map, I want you to meet with people, but the most important leaders, I want you to send them on taxpayer dollars back to Washington, D.C. to meet with me. And we know from just hundreds of different documentary sources that this happened, that Native people traveled. While Lewis and Clark were traveling thousands of miles west, Native leaders they met with were then traveling thousands of miles east. And I have a chapter in my book where I talk about one of those leaders coming to meet with Jefferson in the White House. It was an amazing encounter. But once you factor in those journeys, which were, by Jefferson's definition, part of the expedition, that's where you can see the full expense of Lewis and Clark. Again, if you look at both the American side of the equation and the Native side of the equation, that's how you get the full story.
1: What came out of that meeting with Thomas Jefferson?
0: Well, Jefferson enjoyed it just in terms of trying to understand the region. But what I like to pay attention to is what came out of it from the perspective of the native man. His name was Biahito. He was an Arikara leader. And he made this wonderful map. And I actually reproduced this map in my book. My book's got a lot of images because in those 5 years, I found a lot of new images too. And one of them is Biahito's map. And it's really fascinating because in the book, I have Clark's famous map and Biahito's map. They're both maps of the Missouri and the Rockies. And you can see how differently these people saw the world, sort of the American Enlightenment form of map making versus the native form of map making. But I also think you can see the similarities between them too. And so Biahito wanted the same things Jefferson wanted. He wanted to negotiate. He wanted to form alliances. He wanted to take care of his people. That's what human beings want to do. And the expedition was always a story of human beings on every side.
1: You know, the leadership style of Lewis and Clark permeates and affects so much about what happened on this expedition. Tell us about the democratic approach, Craig, that they took to leading these men and women at one point to the Pacific and back.
0: This was something that I really only picked up on because I spent the 5 years of work. Because before I started reading about Lewis and Clark, I tried to understand what the army was like in this time period. The army was not a great place. The pay wasn't good. There wasn't the respect that we have today. You know, when today we say thank you for your service, that's not what Americans were saying in 1804. The army was a pretty rough place, and officers who often came from higher classes like Lewis and Clark, they just wouldn't associate with their men. They would, if their men caused trouble, they would just beat their men. There would be no court martial. There would be no questions. It was just pure physical violence trying to keep these men in line. Lewis and Clark made a very deliberate choice, though, to do things completely differently. Not only did they use less corporal discipline, they also tried to incorporate the men through votes. So again and again in the expedition, I found these small clues where they would have them vote. There's a very famous vote when they make it to the Pacific Ocean. And one thing that's really special about that is that Sacagawea and York got to participate in that vote too. But there were other votes along the way. And I think this is sort of like Lewis and Clark getting in the cold water. They're realizing we're about to do something unprecedented and incredibly difficult. We have to remind the men that we're all in this together. So those votes were one of many ways that Lewis and Clark sort of kept morale high so they could accomplish this amazing thing.
1: You know, just quickly, Craig, as an author, and you set off on a journey to look at Lewis and Clark, a topic that's been so written about for so many years. You're going to spend 5 years on this. How did you know you were going to find something new when you first started out?
0: Well, I honestly knew within a couple weeks because of those journals, because I was reading those journals closely and I would just see small details, like an example of York using a whipsaw. And so I just kind of went down the rabbit hole. What's a whipsaw? Well, it's a very complicated tool. Why did they pick York when there were dozens of white soldiers? Because York was the best man for the job. Mm. And so even in just like one sentence, if you pay attention to that sentence, and if you pay attention to all the people that are described in that sentence, you realize that this is always a richer story than what we've heard. You just have to take the time to tell it that way.
1: The author is Craig Furman. The book is This Vast Enterprise, A New History of Lewis and Clark. He'll be speaking at the Central Library about the book on Wednesday, July 22nd at 6 in the evening. More information at kclibrary.org. Craig, it's a fascinating book. Thanks so much for taking your time, today. Really appreciate it.
0: Hey, it's been so fun. Thank you.
1: All the best. Yeah, you bet. Well, that's it for today. You've been listening to Up to Date on KCUR 89.3. I'm Steve Kraske. We'll talk again tomorrow.
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5: From WHYY in Philadelphia, I'm Terry Gross with Fresh Air. Today, the infestation of Lone Star ticks that's covering much of the U.S.
6: They are the bullies of the tick world. This is a tick that will hunt you down.
5: The ticks can infect victims with alpha-gal syndrome. In addition to hives and shortness of breath, it often creates an allergy to all red meat, even minute amounts. As of now, there's no cure. We'll talk about why the infestation has become so widespread, why it's confounding scientists, doctors, and pest control experts, and what to do if you're bitten. The article, The Tick That Hunts Down Its Hosts, Including Us, by our guest Burkhard Bilger, is in the current issue of The New Yorker. Just in time for your July 4th weekend barbecues and picnics. First News.
7: Live from NPR News in Washington, I'm Ryland Barton. Qatar's prime minister met in Doha today with White House envoys Steve Witkoff and President Trump's son-in-law, Jared Kushner. They discussed the next steps in the interim peace deal with Iran. NPR's Ayo Batrawi reports Iran's delegation arrived in Qatar but won't hold direct talks with the U.S. envoys.
8: Qatar says its prime minister, Mohammed Al-Thani, discussed the interim peace deal with the White House envoys and the situation in Lebanon, where there's a shaky ceasefire. The Health Ministry there says Israeli attacks have killed more than 40 people in the past 2 weeks. Iran says its negotiators are discussing with Qatari mediators the need for a full Israeli withdrawal from southern Lebanon in talks today in Doha. Iran's foreign ministry says its delegation is also raising the issue of the release of billions of dollars in frozen assets as part of the deal signed with the U.S. The talks in Qatar come just days after Iran and the U.S. traded fire following Iranian attacks on ships transiting the Strait of Hormuz without its permission. Ayo Batrawi, NPR News, Dubai.
7: A federal judge has ordered the Defense Department to lift its requirement that journalists be accompanied by an escort while in the Pentagon. The ruling's another legal setback to the Trump administration's effort to restrict media coverage of the Pentagon. Most Americans feel proud of their country, but are also worried about its future. The latest NPR PBS News Marist poll points to how Americans are feeling ahead of its 250th birthday. Mahum Javed has more.
9: Looking ahead, most Americans think America's best days are yet to come. Jason Withington works in information technology in Missouri and identifies as a moderate. He thinks America's future is promising, as long as certain things are taken care of.
10: In order for our economy to keep growing and for my kids' generation and my grandkids' generation, we got to get the debt under control.
9: When asked to think ahead to America's 300th birthday, the majority of Americans say they're not too confident or not confident at all about the future for up-and-coming generations. Mahum Javed, NPR News.
7: Scientists say they've taken a big step towards creating a fully functional synthetic cell. NPR's Rob Stein has more.
11: Researchers at the University of Minnesota say they made their cell from scratch in their laboratory. Other scientists have previously engineered cell-like structures, but the Minnesota researchers say their creation, dubbed the spud cell, is the first that can perform some of the key functions of living cells. Those include the ability to feed, grow, divide, and spontaneously develop new capabilities. Much more work is needed, but the researchers say their cells could someday have many important uses, including helping produce new medicines. Critics, however, worry that synthetic cells could pose future risks. Rob Stein, NPR News.
7: This is NPR News from Washington. Advice columnist E. Jean Carroll has asked a judge to require President Trump to pay her $5 million from a jury verdict that found Trump sexually abused her in 1996 and defamed her. The amount has grown to nearly $5.8 million with interest. Carroll's lawyers say Trump is trying to further delay release of the money after the Supreme Court refused to hear an appeal of the case. About 20 states have adopted bathroom bills restricting transgender students. California is moving against the national tide with a law that takes effect today. Izzy Bloom from member station KQED reports.
12: The new state law requires California's public and charter K-12 schools to provide and maintain at least one all-gender restroom. Governor Gavin Newsom signed it in 2023 as part of a slate of new protections for the LGBTQ community. Jorge Reyes Salinas from Equality California, a sponsor of the bill, says its delayed rollout comes as a growing number of states pass laws curbing trans youth's access to gender-affirming care and athletics.
13: And California has chosen this different approach, which is expanding options rather than restricting them.
12: The bill drew no formal opposition, but Republicans who voted against it raised concerns about the cost to schools. For NPR News, I'm Izzy Bloom in San Francisco.
7: World Cup players are dealing with a new rule that results in a red card for anyone covering their mouth when verbally confronting another player. Yesterday, Ecuador defender Piero Hincapié was kicked out of a match against Mexico. FIFA created the rule to prevent players from hiding abusive comments. This is NPR News from Washington.
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2: 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I'm Lori Arbor. Good evening to you. It is 8:06. Extreme heat warning still in effect until Friday evening. We're expecting partly cloudy skies tonight with a low of 78, then sunshine tomorrow, and a high of 95. Right now, it is 90 degrees in Kansas City, Kansas, 85 in Belton. 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
15: This is Fresh Air. I'm Terry Gross. As you head out to summer barbecues, picnics, hikes, and other great summer activities, you may already be vigilant about ticks because of Lyme disease. But there is a potentially more dangerous tick that you may not be aware of called the Lone Star. And unlike other ticks, it actively pursues its hosts. The Lone Star is spreading across vast regions of the U.S., and the illness it carries, the Alpha-Gal syndrome, is spreading in more than 30 countries on 6 continents, often spread by various other ticks. The Alpha-Gal syndrome is more difficult to diagnose and treat than Lyme disease, and the symptoms are more severe. In many cases, the victim develops an allergy to all red meat, including nearly microscopic particles of it. The allergy can become so extreme it can kill you. Milder cases can change your life if you're a meat eater, or if you have cows or work on a cattle ranch or in the food industry, including restaurants. Pest control experts and medical research scientists have been confounded about what to do. In an article in The New Yorker titled, "The Tick That Hunts Down Its Hosts, Including Us," my guest Burkhard Bilger reports on what we know about how the tick operates, how it has multiplied and vastly extended its territory, how it afflicts the people it feeds on, and the latest ideas about how to limit the infestation and treat people with Alpha-Gal syndrome. Bilger is a staff writer for The New Yorker and author of the 2023 book Fatherland about his German grandfather who joined the Nazi Party but worked with the French Resistance. Burkhard Bilger, welcome back to Fresh Air. Your piece was fascinating, upsetting, and I'm really glad you wrote it because it's something we should really be vigilant about. So the first thing I want to do is let our listeners know how at risk they are by talking about where the ticks have spread and which places have the biggest infestations.
6: Yeah, so this is a tick, the Lone Star tick, that used to be in the Southeast, you know, and up through kind of Virginia, up into the 50s, it rarely went north of Virginia. And it has now spread all the way north to Maine, to Michigan, as far west as Oklahoma. And if you look at maps of, I mean, the best data we have on where the syndrome is most common come from some military blood samples, 3,000 military recruits that were in the early 2000s when they looked at if they had alpha-gal antibodies in their blood. And if you look at those maps, the epicenter is kind of right where Arkansas, Missouri, and Oklahoma meet. There's a stretch that kind of goes from Missouri down through southeastern Oklahoma where people, like 47% of the people who were tested had alpha-gal antibodies in their blood. On the East Coast, though, there's also kind of a mini epicenter, which is in eastern Long Island around the Hamptons and in Martha's Vineyard. Both those places have really high incidence of alpha-gal.
15: So how do you know if you've been bitten by a Lone Star tick?
6: Well, there's nothing like the bullseye rash that you get with deer ticks from Lyme disease. You really just have to see it and pick it off you or know you've been bitten. In some cases, too, people get bitten by these terrible things called tick bombs, colloquially. And that's basically these giant collections, clusters of Lone Star tick larvae, which can also bite you and also cause the disease. And sometimes people get hundreds of these things on their ankles or on their legs, and then they get multiple bites at the same time.
15: Does that make the syndrome even worse?
6: I mean, the more bites you get, the higher your antibody levels tend to be and the greater your chances of getting the syndrome. It's a really weird, cryptic disease because, you know, there are people who have very high antibody levels who don't get the syndrome. There are people who have pretty low antibody levels who do get it. There are people who have it for a long time and then suddenly it flares up. It's a very kind of mysterious disease.
15: So if you have to see the tick or see the bite, what are you looking for?
6: I mean, you can identify the Lone Star tick by a little white dot on its back, and that's distinctive. But other than that, really, the only thing you can look for after that is some kind of symptoms. Sometimes you'll get a rash, you'll get hives, so you'll start to get shortness of breath. There's lots of different ways in which the syndrome can express itself.
15: So you mentioned hives, rashes, difficulty breathing. The most infamous symptom of alpha-gal syndrome is an allergy to red meat, which seems crazy. How much exposure do you need? I guess this varies with the person, but give us a sense of the range of allergy to red meat that you might experience with alpha-gal syndrome.
6: Well, early on, I think if you've just had one tick bite, and often it takes, you know, a substantial, and if you've got the syndrome, if you've got these allergy antibodies, you may eat a whole burger or a steak, and people then suddenly, a few hours later, and that's one of the things that's so befuddling about this allergy. Most allergies, you get a pretty quick reaction. If you eat peanuts and you have a peanut allergy, you will get reactions within an hour or even minutes in some cases. With alpha-gal, it can take 6 hours in some cases. But if you get more tick bites, or if you just happen to be someone who is hypersensitive to these allergy antibodies, then you can start to get reactions to very small amounts. Often people then get allergic to dairy products. And
15: because
6: then
15: it comes from cows.
6: Because it comes from cows. I mean, anything essentially that contains the alpha-gal sugar molecule or carbohydrate, it's a molecule that all mammals contain, but not primates and not humans. And so most of us eat meat all the time. We eat this alpha-gal and it doesn't cause a problem. But something about that tick bite, something in it, and we know that the tick bite itself has alpha-gal in the saliva, and that puts that in your system. But there must be something, people think, that is also triggering the sensitivity. So it might be a virus, it might be another allergen, it might be something in the saliva that's just priming the system to respond to that. So if you then become really sensitized to it, at some point, you know, you can start reacting to things like trace quantities of, you know, natural flavorings, quote unquote, in products that are really beef extracts or pork extracts. You can start reacting to just a tiny bit of dairy powder in a Doritos chip. You can start reacting to the tiny bit of beef tallow in the skin cream that you put on your hands. And all the way to some people I spoke to in Missouri and in Virginia, if they just walked by someone frying bacon in a pan, the fumes from that, they said, made their throat seize up. And there's some debate if that's actually psychosomatic or not. You know, absolutely your respiratory system is easily triggered by allergens, but there's so little in that fume. Is it really doing it? But one way or another, many, many people say that it does trigger them.
5: Is beef used in any medications that you wouldn't think about, but if you had a really bad case of alpha-gal syndrome, you might end up being allergic to?
6: Absolutely. I mean, I think one of the most common one is simply gelatin capsules. You know, if you get ibuprofen or acetaminophen from gelatin capsules, that often has collagen in it from beef or from pigs. And the same thing with a lot of dietary supplements. You know, if you're in the hospital, it gets really scary because you don't really have time to tell. You may not have time to tell your doctor or your surgeon what's going on, but like heparin, it's a blood thinner, a common blood thinner. That's made from beef intestines. You have insulin that's made from pig pancreases or can be. You have estrogen that's made from pregnant mares' urine. You have vaccines and anti-venins that are used for snake bites that are often made with meat. So, you know, and the problem when you're getting an injection especially is that the reaction is intense and immediate. It's not like the hours delayed thing you get with meat ingestion. I mean, that was how alpha-gal was originally discovered. It was a cancer drug called cetuximab, which people who had been sensitized to alpha-gal, cetuximab had alpha-gal in it because it was produced with mouse DNA. So it had alpha-gal in it. And people in the South who were sensitized to alpha-gal by tick bites were having these terrible reactions in clinics all through the South. And in Arkansas, I mean, one patient died while it was being infused into their body. So that's the real danger, a lot of people are telling me, is the medical establishment hasn't caught up with the fact that a lot of their patients may be more and more sensitive to the drugs they're using.
5: I guess we should add lanolin to this too, because that's in a lot of products.
6: Sure, yeah, lanolin and things from the sebaceous glands of sheep. There's all these, you know, it's crazy. One woman who was a rancher in southern Missouri said, you know, my son has alpha-gal, but it's made me really proud of the beef industry because we've infiltrated every single thing, and it makes you realize it's just like the degree in which it has been incorporated. Even like drywall sometimes has, you know, cow hides in it. You know, it's all around us, and we don't even realize it.
5: And if you look at the labels, will you know?
6: Sometimes you will. I mean, there's an app called Fig that people are using who have alpha-gal that will give you, you know, a red, green, or yellow light based on if it's safe or iffy or definitely not safe. But so many things, there's no regulations on that kind of labeling. So the food industry will use natural flavorings all the time, and often those are, you know, have alpha-gal in them. They're beef or meat extracts.
5: Well, let me reintroduce you, and then we'll talk some more. If you're just joining us, my guest is Burkhard Bilger. His latest article in The New Yorker is titled "The Tick That Hunts Down Its Hosts, Including Us." It's part of The New Yorker's Body Issue. We'll be right back after a break. This is Fresh Air.
2: 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I'm Lori Arbour. 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
5: This is Fresh Air. Let's get back to my interview with Burkhard Bilger. His latest article in The New Yorker is titled "The Tick That Hunts Down Its Hosts, Including Us." And it's about the Lone Star tick and the illness it causes, which is called alpha-gal syndrome. So has there ever been anything like a potentially lethal meat allergy before spread by a tick or any other insect or anything.
6: No, I mean, this really came out of nowhere. And the scientists I spoke to, they all had kind of the same story back in the early 2000, 2006, 2007, when this was discovered. It was kind of somewhat simultaneously discovered by an allergist in Australia, north of Sydney, and by a group at the University of Virginia led by Thomas Platts Mills and Scott Commons. And they all said, you know, when we first talked to this to colleagues, they said, that's ridiculous. Allergies don't work that way. First of all, sugars don't usually trigger allergies. It's usually protein. So why would this sugar do this? And second of all, food allergies don't take hours to manifest, don't take hours to cause a reaction. So it, you know, there was a lot of skepticism. And even later, after it had been established as a disease that had certain parameters and it was accepted, a lot of people in the stomach disease world didn't believe that it could cause stomach problems, but it absolutely does. And now we know that it can cause nausea and stomach knots and all kinds of problems on that level as well.
5: So red meat is the problem, but like poultry, fish, they're okay?
6: Yeah, any other kind of meat is fine. You know, a lot of the people I spoke to who had it, there was, you know, a big alpha-gal support group in Martha's Vineyard that I sat in with for a couple hours, and they all talked about, you know, they're trying to get emu meat and ostrich meat because they're red meats, but they don't have alpha-gal in them. They were buying these xenotransplantation hogs that had been developed for organ transplants that were deliberately genetically engineered to not have alpha-gal, because alpha-gal is one of the reasons that pig organs tend to get rejected by the human body. So this company, Revivicor, designed this pig and then found, oh boy, there's a whole market for the meat we didn't even realize. And a lot of people who have alpha-gal are trying to get hold of that meat as well.
5: Do most doctors know how to identify alpha-gal syndrome or even know what it is?
6: I think now it's gotten to the point where they do. You know, there was a study in 2017 that looked at, I think, 100 or more doctor's visits and found that only 1 in 10 identified the syndrome correctly. And they found at the same time, that same study found that the median time it took for the syndrome to be diagnosed was 7 years. So you're living with this thing for 7 years. It's giving you hives. It's giving you stomach cramps. It's giving you shortness of breath. It might even send you to the hospital in anaphylactic shock, and you just don't know. I mean, there was this one, I went to this restaurant in Springfield, Missouri called The Safe Spoon that was entirely allergen-free, all the 9 major allergens and no alpha-gal. And I talked to a guy who had been a salesman and started to have all kinds of, he went to the hospital 2 or 3 times with shock. He had 2 cardiac procedures because they misdiagnosed it and thought he had a heart problem. And before they realized it was a red meat allergy. So it was really, part of the problem with this over the years has been that people are getting the wrong treatment for something that is actually quite simple. Don't eat meat, don't drink milk.
5: Is an EpiPen effective if you start developing symptoms?
6: Yes, it is. I mean, and I think EpiPen is essential if you have anaphylaxis or if you start to get really severe symptoms, especially in rural areas. It's really important to have EpiPen around just in case you go into a severe reaction.
5: So Lyme disease, which is also tick-borne, can be controlled if you take the right antibiotic in a short period of time after being bit. So what about alpha-gal? Like, is outside of like an EpiPen, which can end the episode, is there any kind of antibiotic treatment or other treatment that's effective?
6: Well, there's certainly no cure. I mean, you can really get rid of Lyme disease with amoxicillin and doxycycline, but you can't do that with alpha-gal. One thing that's, I mean, positive about it, I guess you could say, is that if you don't eat meat or drink dairy or eat any, or get bitten by a tick for 3 or 4 years, often it'll subside to the point where you can eat meat again. But there's no cure. The one treatment that seems to be effective is a drug called Xolair, X-O-L-A-I-R, that has been, it was originally approved for asthma and has since been approved for food allergies. And a lot of people who have had severe reactions to alpha-gal and want to prevent going into shock or having another scary reaction will take Xolair. And in some cases, they'll even take it regularly and start eating meat again. I mean, it has not been approved for that, you know, but certainly it can be effective.
5: If you're bitten by a Lone Star tick, what is the first thing you should do?
6: You know, there's not a lot you can do. You can certainly take it off, and there are procedures for taking ticks off. I mean, I think one thing that people should do when they get bitten is there's a wonderful website called alphagalinformation.org that has a huge amount of instructions and research on that. And there's another one from Australia called tiara.org.au, T-I-A-R-A. And they have a lot about how to treat tick bites and what to do with it. But there's really nothing you can do in the meantime. That it's interesting, you know, with Lyme disease, only a percentage of the deer ticks carry Lyme disease. But in alpha gal, all the ticks have alpha gal in their saliva. So if it latches on and it feeds for a while, I mean, ideally, I think you would get rid of the tick as quickly as possible. And the sooner you can get rid of the tick, the less of the alpha gal you'll get in their system, the less likely you're going to get antibodies to it. So that's the first thought. But the thing with alpha gal is all the ticks will have that alpha gal. If they latch on, it will be in your system. But it's, you know, it's not clear yet whether you will develop antibodies, and then it's not clear if you will react to those antibodies. I mean, I talked to this researcher, Jeffrey Wilson, at the University of Virginia, and he said, look, if I went to the mall right now in Virginia, which has fairly high rates, and I tested the blood on 100 people, 20 of them would probably have alpha-gal antibodies, but only 2 of them would have the syndrome. So, you know, if you get it, really the thing would be to monitor yourself, make sure you're not having any symptoms. If you have any symptoms, then you should go get tested by your doctors. Everybody's telling me don't just get tested as soon as you get a tick, because it kind of muddies the data in some ways, because there's you know, like I said, half the people in Missouri, in certain parts of Missouri, have those antibodies. It doesn't tell you that much. What we're really interested in is how many people who have the antibodies also have the syndrome.
5: So if you get bitten by the Lone Star tick, you shouldn't go right to the emergency room?
6: Absolutely not. No. You should try and get rid of the tick as quickly as possible, and then, you know, have it in the back of your mind. Horrible thing, but if you're having any reactions, and just wait. And if you start to feel yourself getting hives or having stomach problems after eating meat or any of the other possible reactions, then I would go to the doctor and have them do a blood test.
5: Should you eat meat and test yourself, or just like avoid it out of fear? Like, do you have any suggestions, any advice?
6: Boy, you know, I feel like from what I'm hearing now, if you look at those data from Virginia, you know, and from Missouri, it's becoming such a common thing that I think we don't want to be overcautious. I mean, in a lot of ways, that mentality is what got us into this allergy epidemic we've had in this country already. You know, this fear of peanuts, for instance, and allergists started saying, don't give your kids peanuts because, you know, you could develop a peanut allergy. And then lo and behold, we discover that actually the stomach is really good at kind of habituating itself to the allergens in peanuts. And if you eat peanuts as a child, then it actually helps you prevent having an allergy to it. And if you don't eat peanuts, you might get it through your skin or your breath. So there's a lot of unintended consequences, I think, from overcaution. And the same thing with the hygiene hypothesis, which says if we're too clean, we're like keeping our gut biome from developing, you know, good bacteria that can fend off allergies and diseases. So I think in a lot of ways, it's best not to freak out immediately as soon as you get a tick bite and just kind of wait and see.
5: You make that sound easy. If you're just joining us, my guest is journalist Burkhard Bilger. His latest article in The New Yorker is titled The Tick That Hunts Down Its Hosts, Including Us. And it's about the Lone Star tick and the illness it carries, which is called alpha-gal syndrome. We'll be right back after a short break. I'm Terry Gross, and this is Fresh Air.

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1: 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I'm Lori Arbor. Good evening. It's 8:58, just over a minute away from the Moth Radio Hour. We're under an extreme heat warning until Friday evening, with partly cloudy skies expected tonight, a low of 78 degrees. Then tomorrow, sunny with a high of 95. Right now, it's 86 degrees in Kansas City, 85 in Lawrence. Tomorrow on KCUR's Morning Edition, Iran's oil exports have been under sanctions for decades, but as part of a temporary agreement, the U.S. has lifted its sanctions on Iranian oil. We'll hear what some energy experts say about what this means for Iran. That and many other stories, including local news, on Morning Edition tomorrow between 5 and 9.
2: She's one of 11 Democrats in the primary race on August 4th, running for the U.S. Senate in Kansas. 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

0: From PRX, this is the Moth Radio Hour. I'm your host, Sarah Austin Jeunesse. At the Moth, we come together to connect through personal stories. The Moth has over 500 public events a year where everyday people stand on stage to tell their true stories. In this episode, a bold bike ride in Yemen, shaking a tail feather in Harlem, and our first story by Lutheran pastor from Denver, Nadia Bowles Weber. Nadia told this in front of a sold-out crowd of 2,700 at a Moth main stage in Oregon, where we partnered with Portland Literary Arts. Here's Nadia live at the Moth.
1: I'm not what you would call the biggest fan of church, which can be awkward since technically I'm a Lutheran pastor. My dislike of church I came by honestly. I was raised in a really very strict, conservative Christian church where there was just a whole lot of rules and very little fun and no possibility of actually getting to be my whole self. And so when I felt the call to go to seminary, I thought, you know what I want is to start a church from scratch. There could be very few rules, a whole lot of fun, and everyone gets to be themselves. So in 2008, I founded a congregation called House for All Sinners and Saints. And the amazing thing about being able to start a church from scratch is you don't have to worry about being conventional. So you can just make it up. So if the very first thing you want people to see when they enter in the church is a velvet painting of Elvis crying that says, "Elvis welcomes you to House for All Sinners and Saints," you can do that. And if you don't really want to do a blessing of the animals, but you want to do a blessing of the bicycles, you can do that. And if you want to take over the basement of a bar quarterly for an event called Beer and Hymns, you can do that. And we did all those things, and that's what started to get the attention of my denomination. And I was so excited to get an email that said, we want to invite you to give the keynote presentation at a pastor's conference. We really want you to share your expertise. The thing you need to know is I didn't graduate college till I was 36. I had never been an expert in anything. And when I went to seminary, I was so old that they called me a second career student, which I thought was adorable because it implied I had a first career. I did not. But the difficult part of starting a church from scratch is that you have to start it from scratch. And so my denomination gave me a little funding to get going, but all they cared about was how many people came and how much money did you bring in. And it started to feel like every Sunday I was throwing my own birthday party and waiting to see who liked me enough to show up. And then I was like, it's not supposed to be about me, it's supposed to be about God, and then I felt worse. And it was rough. Like, we would have, like, maybe 50 people on a Sunday, but during the summer, the numbers just started getting really low. And we ended up not getting more than, like, 35 people on a Sunday during the summer. And so the day before, I was going to Chicago to keynote that pastor's conference as an expert, I found myself single-handedly trying to get a cotton candy machine in the back of my Honda. And my back was hurting, and the reason is because I had just come from Costco, and I had lifted all these cases of soda and enough burgers to feed like 80 people and an industrial bag of Doritos, and I'd put it all in my Honda. When I realized, hey, we've got to try and get people back, I remembered that there's this really quaint tradition in the Lutheran church called Rally Day. Rally Day is when you're trying to get all the families back for the start of Sunday school after everyone's been traveling through the summer. And so you have like a little carnival for the kids. And we didn't have any kids, and we didn't have Sunday school, but I was like, fuck it, we're having rally day. And so I ended up setting everything up. I made cool flyers. I texted everyone in the congregation. I was so excited to get all these people back, to really get a lot of people. So I put the sodas on ice, and I put out the napkins in a little like circle, and it was all fancy, and I got all the burgers ready. And I put out a collection basket for donations, because it costs like hundreds of dollars for all this stuff, and it's just easily recoupable with that many people. And so I was doing so much work, and that I didn't actually go into the worship space until about 2 minutes before the service was supposed to start. And I'm walking up the stairs of this 100-year-old church building, and I'm so excited to see everyone. And I see the sun coming through the stained glass and bouncing off the 26 people who came. 26. 20 f***ing six. And I didn't know what to do, so like I quickly pivoted, turned around, went downstairs like I'd forgotten something. But if I'd forgotten anything, it was definitely my goodwill towards humanity. And I went into the women's room, and I literally knelt on the peeling linoleum and was like, "Dear God, I hate all those people who didn't show up so much that I'm having a hard time appreciating the people who did show up." And as you know, I have to start like a worship service in 2 minutes. So if you could remove this resentment, like rip out my stony little heart and replace it with a human fleshy beating one again, I'd really appreciate that. Amen. So my desperate prayer helped enough for me to get going, get the service going. And then the prayers of the people were beautiful, and that helped too, because JP prayed. He was glad he got a job after 6 months of unemployment. And Clarice was like, "I've been off heroin for a year." And then someone else was praying for their aunt who had breast cancer. Just the realness of that helped as well. And so about 20 people stayed, and there was a group of my parishioners who were like grilling up all these burgers that we had for like 80 people. And they're like, "We should just take them down to Triangle Park to like feed some hungry people." And then this other group of my parishioners were making cotton candy and handing it to every single car that stopped at the stop sign by the church. They were having a blast. I was busy doing what I call the resentful cleanup, where you're trying to mask how disappointed you are. And I was like hastily trying to get everything cleaned up. And one of my parishioners, Stuart, looked at me and said, "Pastor Nadia, are you okay?" Now, the thing you need to know about Stuart is he has an official role at church as the minister of fabulousness. And he's like the church drag queen. And the reason is because like when we were doing our first stewardship campaign, which is like a fancy church word for fundraising, and Stuart's like, "Oh, I know. We're going to sell t-shirts, and on the front, it's going to say, 'This shit ain't free.'" And then on the back, it's going to say, "So you better tithe, bitches." So, if you don't have a church drag queen, I'm just saying, get busy recruiting one. But anyway, so Stuart goes, "Pastor Nadia, are you okay?" And I did that thing where you tell a half-truth. I was like, "Well, my back's really hurting." And he looks at his partner, Jim, and our friend, Amy. He goes, "Jim, Amy, we're going to pray for Pastor Nadia right now." And I thought, the hell you are. But sometimes you have to submit to a blessing. I just remember the Colorado sun and his big drag queeny hands warming my black clergy shirt and them praying over me. And it sounds bonkers now, but I swear what happened is it felt like those muscle spasms in my back went from being like fists to being like open palms. And it like released. It was beautiful. And I thanked them. And then his partner, Jim, said, "Pastor Nadia, would it be nice to have some help cleaning up?" And I said, "Yeah, it really would. Thank you." And a couple seconds later, Jim goes, well, what do you want me to do with this? And he held up a completely empty donation basket. Now I hated all the people who didn't come. And I hated all the people who did come. And also, I had to get out of there pretty quick because I had a very early flight in the morning because I had to go be an expert at a pastor's conference. It was probably midnight when the resentment and anger and self-loathing left my body enough to fall asleep. And 2 hours later, I was jolted awake with what I can only describe as a bitch slap from the Holy Spirit. I jolt up in my bed and I go, oh my God, I missed it. Like, I had back pain all day. And then after they prayed for me, I didn't for the rest of the day. And I didn't even notice. And I didn't notice what a blessing it was for people to pray for their pastor who usually prays for them. And I didn't notice how amazing it is that hungry people got warm burgers and that all these strangers inexplicably got free cotton candy at the stop sign. And I was so wrapped up in my expectations not being met that I missed everything that did happen. So the next day, the next afternoon, I'm in Chicago, and I'm going through this PowerPoint presentation for the pastors, and they're loving it. I'm like, blessing of the bicycles and the Elvis, and I tell them, like, every year on Reformation Day, we do a selling of indulgences bake sale, and they're laughing, and and then I tell them how at House for All Sinners and Saints, we have what's called an open table, which means everybody without exception is invited to receive bread and wine at communion. And how we had this young queer girl who spent a year in our community and having this open table, and she traveled to Michigan to visit her parents. And I get this phone call from her on a Sunday morning, and she's weeping. And I'm like, baby, what's going on? She goes, I'm at my parents' church, and they're doing communion, and I can't take it. And she was just like destroyed by it. And I talked to her for a bit and I said, do you mind if I share our conversation with some folks at church tonight? And she said, that was fine. So I tell some of the people at church about Rachel, and without skipping a beat, Stuart goes, we'll just have to take her communion to the airport when she gets home, I guess. And so at 9 o'clock at night on a Tuesday, 10 of us show up to Denver International Airport with bread and wine and like a chauffeur sign that said, Rachel Pater, child of God. You know? And, so I'm telling them this story. Now they're crying. And I thought, well, if I think church should be a place for your whole self, I should tell them the whole story. And I took a deep breath and I said, and last night I cried myself to sleep because I felt like a failure. And I told him the whole thing. The cotton candy machine, the healing I didn't notice, the bitch slap from the Holy Spirit, the cotton candy, everything. And the coolest thing was at lunch later, they didn't treat me like an expert. They treated me like a sister and a colleague, and they regaled me with stories of their own failure. And it was so beautiful because we felt like connected. And what I've always wanted my whole life is to feel less alone. And it's great to be dazzled by people's virtues and for experts to just stun us with how amazing they are. But that never makes me feel less alone. I only feel less alone when people share their failings with me, their mistakes, their misconceptions, their jagged edges. Because I think those jagged edges of our stories create enough texture on us that it allows us to have something other people can hold on to. Thank you.

That was Nadia Bowles-Weber. Nadia is the founding pastor of House for All Saints and Sinners. She's the author of several best-selling memoirs and lives in Denver, where she says, quote, "I continue to write about my personal failings for the benefit of my fellow spiritual misfits." She's pretty sure she hasn't consumed cotton candy since 2009. To see photos of Nadia and the congregation with that cotton candy on the first rally day, go to themoth.org. In a moment, lessons in parenting and riding on two wheels with women in Yemen, when the Moth Radio Hour continues.

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0: From PRX, this is the Moth Radio Hour. I'm Sarah Austin Jeunesse. Our next story is from Audrey Pleasant, and she told it at a Moth Night that featured outstanding stories from our community engagement program. Here's Audrey.
7: Tommy Johnson. That was my humiliator. I mean, at the age of 13, how could you be so humiliated? Let me not get ahead of myself. You see, I was going to a church right across the street from me. That was at 141st Street in Harlem, between 7th and 8th Avenue. They had a center down there that we used to go down to dance. My dance step, side to side, shuffle. Side to side, shuffle, regardless of what type of music it was. And I would go there and I'd sit on the side where the young ladies would sit that didn't get a chance to dance too much. And I would sit and sit. And this young man by the name of Tommy Johnson would come and ask me to dance. I'd get up and I'd follow him out to the dance floor like the moth to the flame. And we get out there, Tommy would do slides, turns, splits, bend over and shake a tail feather. And I would do my little favorite step, side, side, side. Regardless of what he did, I would side, side, side. That was my movement. Well, Tommy did this so much, and I got tired of it. I mean, I really got tired of it. And I went home one night after being humiliated, and I laid on my bed crying and thinking about Tommy and his splits and his turns and his bending over and shaking the tail feather. I thought about doing a step. I said, I could do this. I could do this. I got up off that bed, got my belt out of the closet, put it on the doorknob, tightened it up, closed that door, and I started doing me some slides. Almost tripped over my own foot, but I still did my slides. And I bent over and I shook a tail feather. I even did a little twirling. Then I did the half split. I couldn't do the whole split, of course, but the half split would suffice me. And I kept this up for a whole month. I mean, I would eat. I would stop and eat, yes. I'd stop and go to school. I mean, I had to go to school because my mother wasn't going to have that. And I'd come back home, do my homework, have my dinner, go to my room, and I'd do my little dancing. I'd practice and practice and practice. One night, the closet door came open. I bumped my head, but I just shook that off and kept right on dancing. And I even practiced doing a headstand. I bumped my head again on the floor, shook that off, and tried it again till I got it. Like I said, I did that for a whole month till I felt I had it together. And then one night, one Friday night, at 6 o'clock, I got dressed and I went down to the center. And I sat in my same little spot. Now, I don't know who Tommy was dancing with while I was gone, but I guess he was dancing with somebody. But I sat in my same spot, waiting, just waiting for him to come over and ask me to dance. True to form, here comes Mr. Tommy Johnson. And I got up, and I followed him out to the dance floor. Now, when you get out there on the dance floor, if you're really doing something spectacular, a crowd will gather around you. Now, that crowd is there to help you stay inside the circle, to let the person that's doing the fantastic dancing do their thing. And if you're not dancing so good and you try to get out that circle, you can't go nowhere. You got to stay inside that circle and endure the humiliation. Well, Tommy had asked me to dance again, and I was inside the circle. And he was doing his splits. He was doing his turns, his slides. I mean, he had it going on. He was sliding all over the place and then bending over and shaking a tail feather. And I let him go right ahead. Go ahead, slide some more. Do the split. Shake a tail feather. And he even galloped like he was riding a pony. I said, yeah, go right ahead, go right ahead. And I got tired of looking at him doing all his slides and everything. And I slid up to his face, and he stood there with his mouth wide open. Looking at me all wide-eyed, all bug-eyed. And I showed him what I could do. I showed him my slides. And I mean, I slide. You could think I was James Brown. I was sliding so good. And I showed him how I could bend over and shake a tail feather. And I went and did me a half split, which I could do. Did it pretty good, too. And he just stood there looking at me with his mouth wide open, all buggy-eyed, like he was. He tried to walk out the circle. But they wouldn't let him out. They came in tighter and enforced it. And that made me more determined to do my slides, my shake a tail feather. And I even did like the pony too. Showed him I knew what I could do. And then when I tired of him, I slid up to his face again and threw him a kiss. Let him know that, hey, you ain't got it all like that. I got me a little bit of it too. And I walked out of that circle. Now, I didn't go back to the center for a while. And I didn't know what happened to Tommy Johnson. But anyway, one day I was walking down 125th Street between 7th and 8th Avenue. The Apollo Theater's down there. And then across the street there was a store called the Record Shack. And they were playing some music. I mean, they were throwing it down. And it was one of James Brown's records too. And I just, something just came over me and I started dancing. Next thing I knew, I had a crowd of people around me and I just showed off even more so. And this man stepped out of the audience and he said, you know what, miss, you should be at the Apollo Theater. I looked at that man like he was crazy. He said, I'm serious. He said, here. He said, "This come here at this time and on this date." I took the paper and I said, well, I couldn't lose. My mate gained something. And on that day, and at that precise time, I went to the Apollo Theater. And they had a group of performing up there called the Coasters. And the lead singer was Speedo. He would come down and interact with the audience. He would take the mic and he would put it to somebody. He'd say, whoa. And then he put the mic to somebody's mouth and they said nothing. He went to the next person, whoa. He got nothing. He came to me. He said, whoa. I said, wow. He jumped back and looked at me and he grabbed my hand and he pulled me up on the stage. And that's the first time in my life I had ever seen anybody do the twist on one leg while they got the other leg extended in front of them. Well, I couldn't do that. So I did the best thing I could do. I turned around and showed him my posterior jumping up one at a time. And he took off his shirt. But when he went to take off his pants, I screamed. And I ran off the stage. I hurried up and got back to my seat. The usher came down with a flashlight and he was shining in my face. I said, oh gosh, did I do something wrong? He said, miss, come here. And I got up and I went to him. He said, the manager wants to see you. And I thought to myself, I'm gonna get put out of the theater. They're gonna put me out. They're really gonna put me out. And I paid to come in here. But I went up to the manager, brave, very brave. He said, are you working anywhere, miss? I said, no, sir. Now here I'm 13 years old. And he said, would you like to appear here on stage with the Coasters for the rest of the week? Would I? Yes. He said, you'll get paid Friday, just like they do. I said, thank you. He said, you wouldn't have to go up on the stage every show, but be here every day. And I was through the phone. I was there every day. I went up on the stage some of the times. And one time I was up there on the stage, and who made an appearance was James Brown himself. I said, wow. Then I really did something then. I did my slide. And I had trained myself so well that I could do the slide, make it in a figure eight. He looked at me, he said, wow, little mama. That became my stage name, Little Mama. And from there, I went to the Carver Ballroom, the Renaissance Ballroom, the Audubon Ballroom, the Baby Grand, Small's Paradise, and I did my slide, and my bend over and shake a tail feather. I even did the fly. And I stopped doing my little side to side. That was off the hook. No more doing that. I no more doing that. But you see, I never knew what happened to Tommy Johnson. But deep down in my heart, I thanked him for humiliating me the way he did. Because it made me more determined. And I mean, I was determined to show him that I was not going to be a little step, step, step, step, step. I was gonna show him something. And I showed him. And I showed the ones that held me back in that circle that I could do something. Hold him back and let me do my thing. Whoa! Mom got a brand new bag. And let me do my thing. Whoa! Mom got a brand new bag.

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6: From PRX, this is the Moth Radio Hour. I'm Sarah Austin Jeunesse. Bushra Al-Fusail tells our final story in this hour. It takes place in 2015 in Sana'a, Yemen, during a three-day ceasefire with Saudi rebels. But that doesn't mean that the city is safe. In fact, her choices in this story garner a lot of outside attention and put her at risk. I called Bushra to have her set the stage for us.
7: You said you were the golden sheep at one point. I just love that phrase. What kind of a kid were you?
8: Well, I was quiet, but also I was a rebel. I remember when I was 5 years old, my mom started to teach me Arabic stories, and the boys would always go with their fathers, and the girls would always go to the kitchen and cut. So I always ask my mom, why the hell the girls are not going with their fathers? So that was my start as a golden kid.
7: And how was that received by your mom and your dad?
8: Well, that was the norm. Like, the boys goes with the fathers and the daughters goes with the mothers and clean and make sure they have food and cook and clean and take care of the house. But the boys would go outside with the fathers and, you know, have fun. So, but I always like to go out with my father. I was what they call it, a daughter, father, girl. What's that phrase?
7: And so when this happened, could they have seen it coming? Was this within your character to step out in this way?
8: Oh, yes. My mom, she always used to freak out every time I bring any sentence towards women's rights.
7: And so was this the first war you had lived through?
8: Unfortunately not. Through the history of Yemen, we always had civil war. But this was the first time we had airstrikes.
7: And was it just a dangerous landscape?
8: With airstrikes, we just didn't know how to deal with it because there's a bomb coming from the sky, so we don't know which areas are safe and which ones is not. So everybody was locking themselves inside the houses, so the streets were empty.
6: For context, this story takes place in 2015 when Bushra was 27 years old. 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
8: One of the nights in 2015 in Sana'a, Yemen, I used to live at my parents' house.

0: And it was around 12 a.m. And I woke up and I felt my bed was shaking. I get out of my bed and I heard a huge explosion. And I saw my dad standing on my bedroom's door screaming, telling me to go to the basement. I ran to the basement and I saw my mom and my two siblings. There was no electricity and there was no internet. An hour later, the internet was back. So I went to my Facebook and I see Saudi coalition started to bomb Yemen. My parents were really scared because we never been bombed in Yemen. We always had a civil war, but we never been bombed. We never experienced an airstrike. So me and my parents decided to stay at home and try to keep safe. But 2 weeks later, I started to get depressed and I wanted to go back to work. At that time, I used to work at a UN agency and I was a freelance photographer. So I had a fight with my mom that I want to go back to work, and they were just telling me, it's crazy, it's so dangerous. But at that time, Sana'a was controlled by Yemeni rebels, and it was under a siege as well. So we didn't have any fuel in the country. And it wasn't the first time that we had a fuel crisis. So I knew from where to get fuel from the black market, and knew to which point and which street they're just standing with gallons of petrol. So I decided to go to the black market and to buy a gallon, which cost me that day from 80 to 100, used to cost $15 to $5. So I was so happy I got the fuel, and I took my car the next morning, and I decided to go to the office. I started to drive, and I look up, and I started to see men are biking. And I was like, okay, this is, I felt happy because people are trying to find alternative ways. And it's not very familiar that bikes in Yemen, to be honest. And it reminds me as well about my childhood where me and my older sister, Sarah, we used to bike in the old city of Sana'a, which used to be safe and people were open-minded. And while I was driving, I would look at the other side, I started to see women are waiting for public transportation, fully covered from head to toe, holding a very heavy grocery plastic bag on their heads under a very strong sun. And it reminded me about why I can't bike anymore. So Yemen is one of the most patriarchal countries in the Middle East. And it's not forbidden that women couldn't bike. It's not against the law and it's not against the religion. But it's against the society and against the traditions in Yemen. And as much as I ask myself, I started to get more angrier why I couldn't continue to bike. So I started to talk with my friends. What about we start to bike? And then I decided just to create a Facebook page called Yemeni Women Bike, just to see what people are going to react about it, and to create a platform that I could just suggest about women biking in these crises. So people started to like that page, and I was happy that people started to talk about what if women could bike in Yemen. And at that time, the Yemeni rebels were having a negotiation with the Saudi coalition for having a ceasefire for 3 days. And I was like, okay, if I'm going to bike, I'm going to bike in these 3 days. So I did a Facebook invitation inviting Yemeni women, come and join me for a ride bike. But then the problem is, again, Yemen is not Amsterdam. We don't have bikes. I can't just go to the street and rent a bike. So I was like, okay, around 100 girls, they signed up that they're going to attend this campaign. So I started to call friends and family and everybody, neighbors, who's going to lend me their bikes. So me and my friends, we gathered around 5 bikes, which is amazing. So I remember that night, I was so nervous because I didn't know what to expect. It's so dangerous. Anybody could shoot us. There is no government is present at that time. And to be honest, even if the government was there, they would never protect women. But I was like, I have to do it. So that morning came at 6 a.m. I woke up, I wrote on my Facebook, it's a revolutionary day. And I hid the bikes at the backyard because I didn't tell my parents. I was always the golden sheep in my family. So I just hid them and I took my car, my dad's car, and I just shoved them inside and I just went. And then I chose this huge highway in Yemen, and I knew it was dangerous, but I wanted us to be very visible for everybody, and I just want everybody just to see us. But that street was destroyed because there was, before they bombed that street, so there is rock there and there, and there was a checkpoint, but I ignored all these facts, and I just put the 5 bikes next to me. And I was just waiting, holding my camera, and I thought that, okay, I'm crazy, maybe nobody's gonna show up, it's just gonna be me. But I look up, I saw my friend, and I was like, that's great. 2 of us is amazing. And then I look up, then my other friend came, I was like, I can't ask for more than that. 3 of us is amazing. And then I see 2 ladies are walking from the checkpoint toward us, and she came and introduced herself. She's like, hi, this is me and my daughter. We came to support the campaign, but we don't know how to bike. That was the cutest thing I ever saw in Yemen, to be honest. So I was so happy, and around 5 minutes, we gathered 11 girls, and everybody just started to take the bike and take the turns. And everybody was so happy, and I was trying to take photos with my phone and my camera, and the girls told me, please don't show our faces, and I respected that. So I was like taking photos but not showing the faces. And it came my turn, and as I said, we wear like a long abaya, so I pulled out my abaya and got on the bike. And as soon as I started to bike, I started to feel the breeze into my scarf, into my abaya, and I went back. I felt like little mermaid there just biking. And I was so happy. I completely forgot that we are under a siege or controlled by Yemeni rebels or being bombed with the Saudi coalition. And as well, there was like men were driving through with their cars and screaming, they're crazy, or go back to your home, and all these nasty words, but I completely blocked them out because I was so happy, and I just felt the moment of freedom at that moment while I was biking. So for 2 hours we biked, everybody left, everybody was happy, and I was so excited. I shared some pictures to my friends. I was like, what do you think? And I returned the bikes, I went back home. And as soon as I stepped in, my parents were standing there telling me, Bushra, what did you do today? Did you bike? I was like, no, I didn't bike. I just photographed. I lied. They're like, people are knocking at the door. People are calling us. They were so mad. But I just left to my room. I was like, I just photographed. That's it. So I went in and I checked my Facebook, and I started to receive all these phone calls and messages. What have I done? Where is my dad? Why is they not controlling me? People are starting to knock the door, asking about my dad. What have I done? Was I creating a war in a wartime? And I'm a bad influencer for the Yemeni girls. And all these messages that they said that if they ever saw me biking, they're gonna just beat me up. So it was very intense. I just closed the phone And my dad ignored his phone calls too, and he didn't open the door for anybody. Next morning, my mom decided to take us to my older sister's house because it was so intense. And we went there. I had a nap that afternoon, and I woke up and I was listening. I heard that my mom, she was laughing. So I went down and I went to the backyard, and I saw my mom is trying to get on the bike, trying to balance. And our backyard, like, nobody could see us, it's fully covered. And that was like a silent solidarity from my mother, without no words, which is very cute. And then my sister came, and she was telling me, look at her Facebook. I started to look to the photo, and then there is this Yemeni girl who posted a picture while biking in Yemen, underneath it saying, in solidarity with Yemeni woman bike. And then while scrolling more down, I started to see Yemeni woman in Canada doing a campaign in solidarity with Yemeni woman bike. And then I scrolled down from Canada, from Egypt, from New York, from DC, from London, from all over the world, and hundreds pictures that have been posting in Facebook and hashtagging in solidarity with the Yemeni woman bike. I was extremely, extremely happy. And I felt like I'm not that crazy girl. And I showed my parents, like, see, your daughter is not crazy. We have the right to bike. And it's true that this happened since 5 years. And unfortunately, the war is still going on. And the Yemeni rebels are stronger. And there's no rights for women in Yemen. And it's true that we were just 11 girls, including myself. We were biking. But it felt a moment of freedom. And thank you.
1: That was Bushra Al-Fusail. Bushra lives in New York now. She spends her time organizing in the Yemeni American community. She works in property management, and she's still taking photographs. Here's Bushra again.
2: Do you think women are still biking?
3: No, unfortunately not. As I said, they are controlling more of the city, controlling more of the country, and women are being more scared.
2: So do you think that the bike riding was worth it?
3: Yes, definitely yes, because the amount of the Yemeni woman that I get support after the campaign, and that they know this is possible, but not under the rebels, definitely not. But they know as soon as they're not controlling the city, this is an option for them to bike. But right now, as long as they're there, unfortunately we can't. It's like Taliban in Afghanistan.
2: But you think the mothers and the daughters remember this day and know that at some point it could happen again?
3: Definitely. That's my one mission that I'm going to do, and remind the people that one day under, you know, controlling these rebels and under the airstrikes of Saudi coalition, that we were able to do it under 3 days of truce. But one day, you never know.
2: You just sound like such a badass, because it doesn't sound as dangerous as I think it actually was. Do you just have nerves of steel, or what? Like, how dangerous was this?
3: Well, it was so dangerous thinking about it today, but at the moment, I didn't think about it because I was afraid if I'm going to stop myself from doing it. I was panicking. I was really panicking because I was responsible for the girls who's going to come in. And there was a big, huge, like, possibility that we'll be shot, we will be beaten, we will be kidnapped. And this is what I'm seeing today from the rebels that they're controlling Sana'a. This is what they do for women, especially outspoken women like me or anybody try to challenge them. So definitely doing this, I was risking my life and risking other people, but we didn't have anything to lose at that point. Like, either we're going to die from airstrikes or from these people. So I decided, at least, you know, doing whatever I want to have, that's my right. And when you think this is your right, you're not that afraid. Like, you're willing to challenge whatever it needs to go out, and you just do it.
2: It's incredible, incredible, incredible. And can you describe some of the beautiful photographs, the photographs related to this historic event?
3: Well, my favorite photo is the one that comes with the background of the mosque. But I loved taking pictures while the girls were getting on the bike and just riding the bike and, you know, seeing their abayas are just flying at the back of their bike. So I never imagined that I would see that at all. So seeing that, I felt like I was in a dream.
1: Bushra Al-Fusail.

You can see Bushra's photographs from this historic day at themoth.org. 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That's it for this episode. We hope you'll join us next time.

This episode of The Moth Radio Hour was produced by me, Jay Allison, and Sarah Austin Jeunesse, who also hosted and directed the stories in the show, along with Catherine Burns. Co-producer is Vicky Merrick, associate producer Emily Couch. The Moth's leadership team includes Gina Duncan, Christina Norman, Marina Kluche, Jennifer Hickson, Jordan Cardinale, Caledonia Cairns, Kate Teller, Suzanne Rust, Sarah Jane Johnson, and Patricia Urena. Moth stories are true as remembered and affirmed by the storytellers. Our theme music is by The Drift. Other music in this hour from Epidemic Sound, James and Bobby Purify, Alsa Ra, and the Nubatones. The Moth Radio Hour is produced by Atlantic Public Media in Woods Hole, Massachusetts, and presented by PRX. 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
1: 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In July of 1776, Philadelphia's Liberty Bell rang out to mark the first public reading of the Declaration of Independence. 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
2: Ben Reed is a box turtle super spy. 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
1: 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We'll hear from the mayors of Dallas, Denver, and Oklahoma City about the challenges of the office. And turning 18 might make you legally an adult, but most of us probably didn't feel like one right away. Defining adulthood is complicated, as it turns out, and psychologists have spent decades studying it. Well, here's some of their conclusions. That's on 1A from 10 to noon on KCUR 89.3.
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7: Good morning, I'm Michelle Martin. An unusually colored seal turned up at a California beach last week. It was purple. Observers at Año Nuevo State Park had questions. Was it sick? Did it eat too many purple sea urchins, splash around in grape juice? Seal experts on staff came up with an answer. The seal had been napping on a patch of red algae that dyed its skin. It should wash off and the seal goes back in the water. Until then, the beach has its very own prince. It's Morning Edition.
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1: It's 5:45 and 77 degrees here in Kansas City. This is Morning Edition on KCUR 89.3 NPR in Kansas City. As our nation approaches its 250th anniversary, there are few symbols of freedom as iconic as the Liberty Bell in Philadelphia's Independence Hall. That was the bell that rang out on July 8, 1776, encouraging people to hear the first public reading of the Declaration of Independence. This summer, you may not get to the city of brotherly love, but Kansas has its own rendition of the Liberty Bell. Becky Tanner takes us to Gossel, a small community of about 550 people in Marion County in central Kansas.
2: In Gossel, at the Mennonite Heritage and Agricultural Museum, tourism traffic is picking up.
3: I'm here to see the Liberty Bell.
2: That's Lynn Berkland of Wichita, who's here to see Gossel's bell. It's more than twice the size of Philadelphia's, but weighs only 80 pounds. And it's made from turkey red wheat, so it doesn't make a sound. The story of how Gossel ended up with this bell is best explained by Fern Bartel, director of the museum.
4: In 1876, there was a bell there that Kansas made out of different grains and grasses.
2: That bell was then displayed at the Centennial Exposition, highlighting the first official World's Fair in Philadelphia that year. Now, fast forward to the nation's bicentennial.
4: I guess that's where the Smithsonian got the idea that, oh, we should ask Kansas whether they have the skills to do that again. The first request was just bundles of wheat, and so we accomplished that. And then they asked, well, could we have a bell made out of turkey red winter wheat?
2: The Mennonites of Gossel and surrounding areas made it. It took 200 people, ages 10 to 80, weaving strands of wheat. The Kansas Liberty Bell was displayed for 2 years in the Smithsonian in Washington, D.C., before returning to Kansas. Today, it's in a glass-enclosed exhibit in the museum's Wheat Palace building. To protect it, pest strips line the floor's enclosure. There's even a mirror to look up inside the bell.
4: If people come just to see the bell, I don't charge them admission. I'm like, they made this special trip just to see the bell, and I've heard that it's much more interesting than the big ball of twine.
3: Oh, listen to you.
4: So I've never seen the big ball of twine. It's not my personal opinion, but somebody said that.
2: I'm Becky Tanner.
1: The Gossel Bell was created by weaving strands of turkey red wheat, which was grown on the museum grounds, around chicken wire and hydraulic tubing, with wheat berries outlined in black thread forming the clapper. The total cost in 1976 was $51, which is approximately $300 today. Becky Tanner reports for KMUW in Wichita. You can read more of her reporting about the Gossel Wheat Bell at kcur.org. This is KCUR 89.3. Up ahead, President Trump signed his big tax and spending bill into law on July 4th of last year. The new law makes it harder to qualify for programs like SNAP, the Federal Food Assistance Program. Some states are already seeing some dramatic declines in SNAP enrollment as they implement the changes in the law. We'll learn more on Marketplace Morning Report coming up next. 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Heat index above 100 once again. Let's go to our newsroom and check in with KCUR's Carlos Moreno, see what's going on. Good morning, sir.
5: Good morning, Michael.
1: So Kansas City has seen 4 World Cup matches already, yeah. And we got a round of 32 match coming up soon.
5: Yeah, exactly. Ghana and Colombia's soccer teams have arrived in the city for their contest tomorrow night.
1: Welcome.
5: Yeah, and their local fans are, of course, wildly excited.
1: I'm sure.
5: We have reports today from both sides of that game, of that match.
1: Great.
5: Then also, if you want to vote in the August 4th primary, you've got less than a week to do so, so that needs to be done if you haven't done so.
1: Right.
5: And then Kansas City, Kansas is poised to open a grocery store downtown if the UG approves the lease agreement today.
1: All right. Lots to hear, lots to cover, and we'll be checking in with you soon.
5: You bet. Thank you, Michael.

0: barrels a day. That's about 2% of the world market.
1: So it's not a big deal in terms of the global oil market, but in terms of what really moves the needle for the global oil market is if we can keep Hormuz open.
0: Open so other sources of crude from Saudi Arabia, Iraq, and others can get through without fear of an Iranian attack. Much of Iran's crude is heading to Asia, says Jim Burkhard, head of crude oil research at S&P Global. He says Iran had long mastered the art of moving its crude using shadow fleets, old tankers that often turned off their transponders to avoid detection.
2: Iran isn't going to have to use the same mechanisms they used before to try and hide the sales or obfuscate the sales.
0: And Burkhard says probably for a better price.
2: Iran before had one customer, Chinese refineries, and they had to sell at a discount to get around all the sanctions. So that discount is probably going to diminish, maybe not right away.
0: Burkhard says buyers may still be a bit leery, since the U.S. and Iran keep trading blows, putting the deal in further jeopardy. Jackie Northam, NPR News.
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4: Up ahead on KCUR's Morning Edition, heat waves are sweeping across the country. We will hear from W. Larry Kenny, professor of physiology and kinesiology at Penn State University, how extreme heat affects humans. That conversation in 3 minutes on KCUR 89.3. Stay right there.
5: I'm Jeremy Hobson, and it's no secret that America's 250th birthday has been politicized. Many states refused to send delegations to the Great American State Fair in Washington. President Trump turned a speech on the National Mall into a campaign-style rally. But still, 250 years is an important milestone for one of the world's oldest democracies. So what does America's 250th birthday mean to you? That's next time on The Middle.
4: The Middle, tonight at 8 on KCUR 89.3. Coming up later this morning on 1A, U.S. mayors are closest to some of the most critical issues of our time. Housing, jobs, the role of AI in our cities. We'll hear from the mayors of Dallas, Denver, and Oklahoma City about the challenges of the office. And turning 18 might make you legally an adult, but most of us probably didn't feel like one right away. Defining adulthood, as it turns out, is complicated, and psychologists have spent decades studying it. We'll bring you some of their conclusions on 1A from 10 to noon on KCUR 89.3.
6: Presidential historian Douglas Brinkley reflects on a defining day in American history, the day Rosa Parks was arrested in 1955, sparking the Civil Rights Movement. Next time, here and now.
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9: Good morning, me Martinez. Chickadees are loyal until they aren't. While they tend to raise chicks with the same partner every year, there are plenty of half-siblings in those nests. A new study found that female chickadees were likely to step out on their partner if they found a male with better memory for where food is stored. Remember that TV ad during baseball's home run steroid era that declared chicks dig the long ball? Well, it sounds like in this case, chicks dig the long memory. It's Morning Edition.
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11: This is Morning Edition from NPR News. I'm Michelle Martin. And Amy Martinez. A dangerous heat wave is gripping parts of the central and eastern United States, expected to last through the 4th of July weekend. Temperatures could reach above 100 degrees, combined with humidity levels that make heat extra draining on the body. It comes as climate change is fueling longer and more intense heat waves across the country. Here to talk about the potential health impacts is W. Larry Kenny. He's a professor of physiology at Penn State. Professor, anything unique about the heat waves in the U.S. this year?

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1: This is Morning Edition on KCUR 89.3 NPR in Kansas City. Good to have you along this morning. In July of 1776, Philadelphia's Liberty Bell rang out to mark the first public reading of the Declaration of Independence. Today, Kansas can boast its own version of the Liberty Bell. Made of woven strands of wheat and making no noise at all, it's on display at a museum in central Kansas. We'll learn about it in 3 minutes. 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
2: She's one of 11 Democrats in the primary race on August 4th, running for the U.S. Senate in Kansas. We'll talk with Sandy Spidell Newman on the next Up to Date. 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
1: That is Up to Date this morning at 9 with a rebroadcast this evening at 7 on KCUR 89.3. Coming up later today on 1A, U.S. mayors are closest to some of the most critical issues of our time: housing, jobs, and the role of artificial intelligence in our cities and our classrooms. We'll hear from the mayors of Dallas, Denver, and Oklahoma City about the challenges of the office. And turning 18 might make you legally an adult, but most of us probably didn't feel like one right away. Defining adulthood, as it turns out, is pretty complicated, and psychologists have spent decades studying it. We'll hear some of their conclusions on 1A from 10 to noon on KCUR 89.3.
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6: Good morning, I'm Michelle Martin. An unusually colored seal turned up at a California beach last week. It was purple. Observers at Año Nuevo State Park had questions. Was it sick? Did it eat too many purple sea urchins, splash around in grape juice? Seal experts on staff came up with an answer. The seal had been napping on a patch of red algae that dyed its skin. It should wash off and the seal goes back in the water. Until then, the beach has its very own prince. It's Morning Edition.
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1: 7:45 and 77 degrees. This is KCUR 89.3 NPR in Kansas City. As our nation approaches its 250th anniversary, there are few symbols of freedom as iconic as the Liberty Bell in Philadelphia's Independence Hall. That was the bell that rang out on July 8, 1776, encouraging people to hear the first public reading of the Declaration of Independence. This summer, you may not get to the city of brotherly love, but Kansas has its own rendition of the Liberty Bell. Becky Tanner takes us to Gossel, a small community of about 550 people in Marion County in central Kansas.
8: In Gossel, at the Mennonite Heritage and Agricultural Museum, tourism traffic is picking up.
9: I'm here to see the Liberty Bell.
8: That's Lynn Berkland of Wichita, who's here to see Gossel's bell. It's more than twice the size of Philadelphia's, but weighs only 80 pounds. And it's made from turkey red wheat, so it doesn't make a sound.

0: The story of how Gosel ended up with this bell is best explained by Fern Bartel, director of the museum.
1: In 1876, there was a bell there that Kansas made out of different grains and grasses.
0: That bell was then displayed at the Centennial Exposition, highlighting the first official World's Fair in Philadelphia that year. Now, fast forward to the nation's bicentennial.
1: I guess that's where the Smithsonian got the idea that, we should ask Kansas whether they have the skills to do that again. The first request was just bundles of wheat, and so we accomplished that. And then they asked, well, could we have a bell made out of turkey red winter wheat?
0: The Mennonites of Gosel and surrounding areas made it. It took 200 people, ages 10 to 80, weaving strands of wheat. The Kansas Liberty Bell was displayed for 2 years in the Smithsonian in Washington, D.C., before returning to Kansas. Today, it's in a glass-enclosed exhibit in the museum's Wheat Palace building. To protect it, pest strips line the floor's enclosure. There's even a mirror to look up inside the bell.
1: If people come just to see the bell, I don't charge them admission. I'm like, they made this special trip just to see the bell, and I've heard that it's much more interesting than the big ball of twine.
2: Oh, listen to you.
1: So I've never seen the big ball of twine. It's not my personal opinion, but somebody said that.
0: I'm Becky Tanner.
3: The Gosel Bell was created by weaving strands of turkey red wheat, which was grown on the museum grounds, around chicken wire and hydraulic tubing, with wheat berries outlined in black thread forming the clapper. The total cost back in 1976 was $51, which is about $300 today. Becky Tanner reports for KMUW in Wichita. You can read more of her reporting about the Gosel Wheat Bell at kcur.org. President Trump signed his big tax and spending bill into law on July 4th of 2025. That's last year. The new law makes it harder to qualify for programs like SNAP, the federal food assistance program. Some states are already seeing dramatic declines in SNAP enrollment as they implement the changes in the law, and we'll hear who is losing benefits and why on Marketplace Morning Report next. 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To find out what's happening in the metro, here's KCUR's Carlos Moreno.
4: Thank you, Michael, and good morning. Coming up, the Kansas City, Kansas Public School District responds to a federal probe. And Colombian and Ghanaian soccer fans are making their presence known in the metro. I'll have this and other stories at 8:04 on KCUR 89.3.

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1: And this is KCUR 89.3 NPR in Kansas City. Thank you very much for tuning in and joining us this morning. As heat waves continue to dominate much of the country, we will hear from W. Larry Kenney, professor of physiology and kinesiology at Penn State University, about how extreme heat affects the human body. We'll bring that to you in 3 minutes here on KCUR 89.3.
2: Once I realized how big of a pain it was to get rid of these cars, it sprung to my mind like, oh yeah, you've heard those commercials about donating your car to KCUR. We just filled out a short form online, and then next thing you know, you guys came and picked them up. I would definitely suggest donating your car. 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This is the least I can do for the decades of company you've given me. My name is Joe Spiker. I'm the owner of Easton Roofing, and I donated a couple cars to KCUR. 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
1: Coming up later this morning on 1A, U.S. mayors are the closest to some of the most critical issues of our time, including housing, jobs, and the role of artificial intelligence in our cities and our classrooms. We'll hear from the mayors of Dallas, Denver, and Olathe and Oklahoma City about the challenges of the office. Turning 18 also might make you legally an adult, but most of us probably didn't feel like one right away. Defining adulthood is complicated, and psychologists have spent decades trying to do it. We'll have both stories on 1A today from 10 to noon.
3: Presidential historian Douglas Brinkley reflects on a defining day in American history, the day Rosa Parks was arrested in 1955, sparking the civil rights movement. 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
6: Good morning, me Martinez. Chickadees are loyal until they aren't. While they tend to raise chicks with the same partner every year, there are plenty of half-siblings in those nests. A new study found that female chickadees were likely to step out on their partner if they found a male with better memory for where food is stored. Remember that TV ad during baseball's home run steroid era that declared chicks dig the long ball? Well, it sounds like in this case, chicks dig the long memory. It's Morning Edition.
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8: This is Morning Edition from NPR News. I'm Michelle Martin.
9: And I'm A. Martinez. A dangerous heat wave is gripping parts of the central and eastern United States, expected to last through the 4th of July weekend. Temperatures could reach above 100 degrees, combined with humidity levels that make heat extra draining on the body. It comes as climate change is fueling longer and more intense heat waves across the country. Here to talk about the potential health impacts is W. Larry Kenney. He's a professor of physiology at Penn State. Professor, anything unique about the heat waves in the U.S. this year?
10: The only thing unique is that they keep getting more frequent, they keep getting more intense, and the duration of each one lasts longer. And that's a function of climate change.
9: Climate change, okay. Because I was wondering, we've been seeing, it seems, every year that things just get hotter and hotter. So yes, so one thing has to do with the other in this case.
10: Absolutely. When people think of climate change, they think of small increases in mean global temperature. But that's not what really impacts human health. What really impacts human health are the extremes, that is, the upper 80-90 percentile of those temperatures.
9: So what happens then to the human body in temperatures above 100 degrees?
10: Well, there's no real limit and set point that makes 100 degrees unique. It's really a combination of temperature and relative humidity. So a 100-degree day in Phoenix, Arizona is the norm because the humidity is low. But at relative humidities over 50%, which is what we're experiencing here in the Northeast right now, then there

0: is a great impact on the human body. Body temperature increases, and that turns on our two mechanisms that we use to try to get rid of that body heat, and that is by pumping a lot of blood flow to the skin and by sweating. The sweating response is really only valuable if that sweat can evaporate. And that's the problem in high humidities.
1: Okay, and what kind of people are most at risk?
0: The most vulnerable population are older men and women. And that's compounded by comorbidities like heart disease, diabetes, and so on.
1: So for people, Professor, who have to be out there in the heat, what can they do to stay safe as much as they can?
0: Well, number one, they should slowly acclimate to the heat as much as possible. They should gradually increase the amount of time they spend in the heat. Secondly, they should make sure that they're very well hydrated and make sure they drink before their heat exposures, during their heat exposures, and especially afterward to try to catch up.
1: And just to be clear, Professor, when you say hydrate, that means water, not alcohol. 4th of July weekend, I think a lot of people want to go out in the heat and have fun, and that means maybe a beer or two.
0: You know, that's true, but also a little bit of a myth.
1: Okay.
0: Most things that we drink, whether it's coffee, tea, sodas, and so on, are 95% or more water anyway. So we do hydrate when we drink those things. Research has also shown that having a little bit of low alcohol beer or wine hydrates just as well as water. However, people need to be cognizant of the fact that the more alcohol you take in, the less hydration improvement that gives us.
1: All right. W. Larry Kenny is a professor of physiology at Penn State. Professor, thanks.
0: You're welcome.
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3: 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It's 8:49 and 82 degrees, sunny and 94 is the forecast for later with a heat index 105. 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Coming up a little bit later this morning on KCUR's Up to Date, 11 Democrats are running in the August 4th primary for the U.S. Senate in Kansas. Today, candidate Sandy Spidell Newman will share how her financial service career prepared her to potentially challenge incumbent Senator Roger Marshall. That and more on Up to Date this morning at 9, with a rebroadcast tonight at 7. Let's go to the newsroom and say hello once again to KCUR's Carlos Moreno. Hello there.
4: Good morning, Michael.
3: So midterm elections are fast approaching, and Missouri voters have a registration deadline to meet.
4: Yeah, exactly. You have less than a week to register to vote in Missouri for the August 4th primary. So that vote will make major decisions on taxes, voter initiatives, and Jackson County property assessments.
3: Mm-hmm.
4: So big stuff there.
3: Yeah.
4: And then one grocery store closed in downtown Kansas City, Kansas. Now there's hope to replace it. And the U.S. men's soccer success means we get at least one extra day of the FIFA Fan Festival.
3: Fantastic.
4: Yeah.
3: Right. Lots of stuff going on, and we'll get that and more from you very soon.
4: You bet. Thanks.
3: Thank you.
5: It's Morning Edition from NPR News. I'm E. Martinez.
6: And I'm Michelle Martin. There is a schism in the Catholic Church. Today, the Vatican excommunicated bishops from a conservative group that ordained new bishops against Pope Leo's wishes. The Vatican says members, quote, who adhere formally to the group are also excommunicated. Claire Jean Grave of Religion News Service has more from Rome.
7: Beneath the misty Alps, at its seminary in Écône, Switzerland, the Society of St. Pius X consecrated four new bishops, even though Pope Leo XIV had explicitly asked them not to do it. The Conservative Society framed its defiance as a defense of Catholic tradition, ornate vestments and Gregorian chants marked the ceremony in front of a crowd of thousands who had gathered in a field before a large tent with rows of priests and nuns in black habits. During the ceremony, the Reverend Davide Pagliarani, head of the Society of St. Pius X, called the consecrations an act of service, not rebellion. Here's him speaking on Wednesday in French, with a translation provided by the Society of St. Pius X.
8: Et nous devons être prêts.
9: We have to be ready to pay whatever the price to serve the Church.
8: Et les plus grands sacrifices que Dieu puisse nous demander,
9: and whatever the sacrifices God asks of us,
8: d'être traité comme des rebelles.
9: Even if it means we are treated as rebels.
7: Founded in 1970 by French Archbishop Marcel Lefebvre, the Society celebrates the traditional Latin Mass and rejects church dialogues with other faiths and other modern reforms. Before the consecrations, the Vatican had tried to convince the Society not to go forward. Pope Leo XIV made a final appeal in an open letter on Tuesday, writing, quote, "Turn back." Under canon law, the four new bishops and the bishop who consecrated them were automatically excommunicated. In Catholicism, bishops appointed without the Pope's approval are considered invalid. Two of the men excommunicated today teach in the United States, where membership has been growing, according to the Society. David Gibson, director of the Center of Religion and Culture at Fordham University, said the conflict provides a critical test for Pope Leo's young papacy.
10: This is a real challenge for Pope Leo. His central theme is unity. And here you have a schism, a little over a year into his pontificate. So for him, it's really a heartache.
7: On Thursday, the Vatican formalized the excommunications and declared that the Society had entered schism, breaking communion with the Pope and the Catholic Church. It also warned Catholics not to take part in the Society's ceremonies or sacraments. For NPR News, I'm Claire Jean-Grave.
2: People are still searching for survivors in Venezuela from last week's earthquakes that killed more than 2,200 people. The Venezuelan government has been slow to react, so much of the job has fallen to international rescue teams, including a crew from Los Angeles. Reporter John Otis has more.
11: Keep scooping, keep scooping.
12: Sigue sacando, sigue sacando. Keep scooping.
13: From the roof of a collapsed 12-story building in the coastal town of Caraballeda, an American search and rescue team is digging down. Helping out are Venezuelan volunteers. Some are the relatives of three teenage girls who are trapped in the debris.
11: Because all the dust and the dirt just keeps going into the hole.
13: The Americans are members of the Los Angeles County Fire Department, which previously deployed to Nepal, Mexico, and Turkey after earthquakes in those countries.
14: They've tunneled down. They're trying to get down to about the ninth floor. They've got aluminum ladders in there. They're bringing in jackhammers, shovels.
13: They've also brought with them highly sensitive listening devices. When it's time to use them, a man with a bullhorn demands silence. Then the rescue team tries to communicate with the victims.
15: We go through a series of commands telling them, if you can hear me, tap or knock twice, three times.
13: That's and LA firefighter Michael Topher.
15: And so what we're hearing are faint knocking, tapping. The last confirmation we had was about an hour ago.
13: I'm with them on day six after the quake. Nicole Besson, one of the team's doctors, says if they have food and water, victims can sometimes survive that long.
16: My first deployment was to Nepal. The USA teams had a rescue of a 14-year-old boy at 5 days. And there's truly real belief that we can still pull out live victims, you know, if we're able to get to them.
17: Yeah. You want to
18: know? Yeah. Okay.
13: That's a big if. The girls were in apartment number 908. Three floors down from the roof. In addition, the building twisted when it collapsed. Catherine Roa, the mother of the girls, climbs onto the roof to try to guide the team to the girls' bedroom. A few Venezuelan military officers show up to watch, but Roa says her government has mostly been AWOL. By contrast, the LA firefighters who arrived Monday have been working around the clock.
18: gran favor de rescatarme a mis hijas de verdad y deseo de verdad que sea con vida.
13: I'm very grateful that the Americans are making such a big effort to rescue my daughters, she says. I just hope they're still alive. The team seems to be getting close.
19: Hemos sacado pertenencias del apartamento de ella. Juguetes, ropa, una pistola de dardos.
13: One of the girl's cousins has been crawling into the tunnel to remove debris. He says they found clothes, toys, and a set of darts that belongs to their family. But now the sun is going down and the ruins remain a confusing maze.
20: There's another tower that fell into it, so we're not sure if it's floor we're dealing with, ceiling, floor. So we have to cut through those layers in order to kind of get to where we think we're going.
13: That's firefighter Daniel Altruz.
20: We still have the tapping from the patient, but it's just so hard to pinpoint their location.
13: Darkness falls. Then, sometime after midnight, the tapping sound stops. So now the focus will shift to retrieving the girls' bodies. But there's one bit of good news. Nearby, a search team from Jordan has rescued a 2-year-old boy who was trapped for 6 days in the rubble. He is now recovering in a Venezuelan hospital. For NPR News, I'm John Otis in Caraballeda, Venezuela.
5: 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I'm A. Martinez.
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21: 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Coming up today on 1A, turning 18 might make you legally an adult, but most of us probably didn't feel like one right away. Defining adulthood is complicated, and psychologists have spent decades studying it. We'll hear some of their conclusions on 1A today from 10 to noon on KCUR 89.3. 8:59 this morning, sunny skies, 83 degrees, expecting a high of 93. We are still under that heat advisory, effective through tomorrow evening, looking at a low of 77 tonight. 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
22: I'm Steve Kraske, and this is KCUR's Up to Date. Municipalities across the Kansas City metro have vastly different rules when it comes to when you can shoot off fireworks, where you can do it, and which ones are legal. Today, we'll break it down ahead of the 4th of July holiday. 11 Democrats are running in the primary for the U.S. Senate in Kansas. Sandy Spidell Newman will join us to share how her financial services career prepared her to potentially challenge incumbent U.S. Senator Roger Marshall. Later, we're back with another edition of our KC Soundcheck series. Warren Burns will join us to talk about the inspiration and songwriting process behind his latest album, Burn Again. We'll get you up to date after the news.
6: Live from NPR News in Washington, I'm Korva Coleman. A massive Russian drone and missile attack on Ukraine's capital, Kyiv, has killed at least 18 people and injured another 90. NPR's Joanna Kakissis reports from Kyiv. Russia says these attacks are in retaliation for Ukrainian strikes on Russian oil infrastructure.
23: The Ukrainian Air Force said it shot down most of the Russian drones, but that a third of the missiles got through. Writing on social media, Ukrainian President Volodymyr Zelensky said at least 20 sites around the city were hit. Most were apartment buildings. In a statement, Russia's Ministry of Defense said the overnight strikes on Kyiv were aimed at military and energy sites. Russia is facing fuel shortages after weeks of long-range drone strikes by Ukraine on oil depots and refineries. U.S.-led talks to end Russia's war on Ukraine have stalled as the Trump administration has focused on the Iran war. Joanna Kakissis, NPR News, Kyiv.
6: In the U.S., stocks opened higher this morning as the Labor Department reported a slowdown in job growth last month.
0: NPR Scott Horsley reports the Dow Jones Industrial Average jumped more than 340 points in early trading.
1: U.S. employers added just 57,000 jobs in June, a marked downshift from the two previous months. Revised figures also show that hiring in April and May was weaker than initially reported. Healthcare and construction companies continue to add jobs at a modest pace last month, but restaurants and retailers cut workers. The unemployment rate inched down, but only because hundreds of thousands of people stopped looking for work. Average wages in June were up 3.5% from a year ago, but that's not enough to keep pace with stubborn inflation. The weaker-than-expected jobs report may make the Federal Reserve more cautious about raising interest rates as it tries to bring prices under control. Scott Horsley, NPR News, Washington.
0: People are poring over President Trump's financial disclosure form, released only this week. It's nearly 1,000 pages long, and it says President Trump and his family took in more than $1 billion last year. About half of that came from his family's interests in cryptocurrency. President Trump says he does not personally handle his own investments, and he says that means he doesn't have any conflicts of interest. But NPR's Linda Kenyon says Trump's critics disagree.
3: Congressman Jason Crow called the president's crypto earnings another example of what he termed grift and corruption. The Colorado Democrat also pointed out that Trump on Wednesday was taking his first flight on a brand new Air Force One, a gift from a foreign government, Qatar, valued at more than $400 million and will stay in the Trump realm when he leaves office. The White House says the aircraft will be a donation to Trump's presidential library.
0: NPR's Linda Kenyon reporting. This is NPR. Officials in Venezuela say the earthquake death toll is nearly 2,300 people. There are relief efforts underway in the U.S. Atlanta is home to one of the largest populations of Venezuelan immigrants in the country, according to the Migration Policy Institute. From member station WABE in Atlanta, Lily Oppenheimer reports many Venezuelan immigrants are organizing donations.
4: Volunteers in Atlanta's Venezuelan store have spent days packing boxes with emergency supplies. It's usually a bodega and restaurant, but now half the store is dedicated to the donation process. Owner Larinda Pestana says one of the most important things people can bring are medicines.
24: You know, Venezuela is not like a regular country. Like, it's very hard for us to find medicines there, and right now, of course, worse.
4: Like Pestana, most Venezuelans have sought asylum here within the last decade. She says it's been an emotional year, but now, thanks to God, she's witnessing not just Venezuelans, but an even more diverse group of people coming in to help. For NPR News, I'm Lily Oppenheimer in Atlanta.
0: Three more teams have advanced in the World Cup soccer tournament. England, which beat Congo yesterday, Belgium, which defeated Senegal, and the United States, which beat Bosnia-Herzegovina. There are three more matches set for today. Spain will face Austria in Inglewood, California. Portugal will play Croatia in Toronto, Canada. Switzerland will take on Algeria in Vancouver, Canada. The teams that lose today are knocked out of the World Cup tournament. This is NPR.
25: This is KCUR 89.3. I'm Carlos Moreno. The deadline for registering to vote in Missouri's primary election is less than a week away on July 8th. As KCUR's Frank Morris reports, the August 4th vote will make major decisions on taxes, voter initiatives, and Jackson County property assessments.
26: Voters will see three major questions on the ballot. Amendment 6 would ultimately eliminate Missouri's income tax, the state's largest source of revenue, in favor of sales taxes. Amendment 4 would make it harder for Missourians to bypass the General Assembly and get initiative petitions on the ballot. Finally, Amendment 2 would make the Jackson County tax assessor an elected position. Many Kansas City voters will also cast ballots in new Republican-drawn 4th and 5th congressional districts. The 5th district now stretches 200 miles southeast of Kansas City. For KCUR 89.3, I'm Frank Morris.
25: The Department of Justice says it has begun steps toward legal proceedings against the Kansas City, Kansas Public School District, which could lead to withholding federal funds. A press release from the Department of Education says the district is violating the Family Educational Rights and Privacy Act by instructing staff not to disclose a student's transgender status or non-conforming presentation to others. In April this year, the investigation determined the district's policies also violated Title IX rules regarding men using female facilities. The school district told Fox 4 TV that it respectfully disagrees with the federal agency's conclusion and maintains that the district has acted in good faith and in accordance with federal and state laws. A grocery store could soon return to downtown Kansas City, Kansas. As KCUR's Sam Zeff tells us, the unified government is set to approve a lease today.
2: If the lease is approved by the entire UG Board of Commissioners, new tenants will take over the old Merck Co-op at 5th in Minnesota. The UG has been negotiating the lease with Santa Fe Grocers since April when the two sides agreed to a letter of intent. The lease calls for the UG to contribute $150,000 to remodel the building, which it will own. Santa Fe's rent would be $5,000 a month, plus 3% of the net profits. The company has an option to buy the building in a year. The Merck closed after only 5 years, saying the business was financially unsustainable. For KCUR 89.3, I'm Sam Zeff.
25: Kansas Cityans will get an extra day of the FIFA Fan Festival because the U.S. men's national team advanced by beating Bosnia-Herzegovina 2-0 last night. The venue is adding an additional watch date on Monday. Fan Fest will open at 1 and close at 9 for the round of 16 matches, including the United States versus Belgium in the round of 16. Kickoff for USA versus Belgium is 7 p.m. Monday. 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
7: Good morning and welcome to Up to Date on KCUR 89.3. I'm Steve Kraske. Warren Burns is a musician worth hearing, and that's why we do our KC Soundcheck series. We'll visit with Warren, a.k.a. Danny Fisher, later this hour. Also today, Sandy Spidell Newman. She's a Democrat running in a crowded primary for the U.S. Senate in Kansas. But first up, the 4th of July is coming up Saturday. If the fireworks stands have been calling your name, this one's for you. Municipalities across Kansas City's metro have vastly different rules when it comes to when you can shoot off fireworks, where you can do it, and which ones are legal and which ones aren't. It's a little confusing because the rules differ from town to town. Here to break it all down ahead of us before the holiday is Kansas City Star service reporter. That's Rashad Alexander. Welcome to Up to Date. Good to have you here, Rashad. So if I wanted to shoot off fireworks this 4th of July, and just for the record, I don't, but where can I go?
8: So it kind of depends, you know, as far as where you live.
7: Yeah.
8: You got to make sure, you know, you're just up to date with what your city's laws have and stuff like that. I just give you examples right off the top.
7: Yeah.
8: There's certain areas where you can't shoot fireworks without a permit. That includes in Kansas, Leawood, Merriam, Mission, Olathe, Prairie Village. For the Missouri side, it'll be Gladstone, Grandview, KC, where we're at right now, and North Kansas City.
7: So a lot of places.
8: Yeah. So yeah. There's definitely some restrictions. But then, you know, when you look at the list, when I was making this list, there's actually, you can do it, but you have a set time frame. You know, some places might be like in Blue Springs, July 1st through the 3rd, 10 a.m. to 11 p.m. And then on the 4th, 10 a.m. to midnight. And even with those rules, you might have restrictions on certain things that you can't use and whatnot.
7: So that first list you read off are places where you can't shoot off fireworks at all. But then you're saying there are some places where there are some restricted times where you can do it.
8: Yeah, excuse me. So for the Kansas and the Missouri ones I just listed, you can't. Yeah, basically without a permit.
7: Without a permit.
8: But essentially, right. Yeah, basically you're right, because not everyone could just, you know, get that permit for real. So, yeah.
7: Are any kinds of fireworks banned altogether, or again, does it depend on the place?
8: That is a good question. So on the Kansas side, bottle rockets are banned statewide or in the state of Kansas. You know, bottle rockets, those,
7: yeah.
8: I don't know. I just realized that that's what the name of those fireworks were yesterday.
7: Yeah.
8: But yeah, those are banned. And I think it's kind of more by a case-by-case basis for the most part. Again, if you just look up, you know, your city. It's pretty easy to find this information outside of, you know, the Kansas City Star. But just looking it up with wherever you live, and they'll have a pretty, like, rundown thing as far as what you can and can't use. But some places might even say something about sparkler bombs or altered fireworks or whatever the case may be.
7: Well, where should you look? You go on your city's website. I assume they would have some information there, right?
8: Yeah, so you can just do that. They'll pretty much, or just find wherever the laws are when it comes to your city. Honestly, if, for example, if you live in Independence and you just Google Independence fireworks laws, I guarantee you'll probably find it right there.
7: You know, some places you mentioned you can shoot off fireworks, Rashad, if you have a permit. Is it easy to get one of those?
8: That is a good question. I'll be honest with you. I am not too sure about that. I know, but from what I understand, I know with some of these places, they might be having their own fireworks shows. Like, I'm pretty sure around KC, there's certain places that will have their own type of fireworks shows and whatnot. Not everyone is obviously going to get that. I don't think me and you are just able to be call up the mayor and be like, hey, man, I want to get a permit for fireworks. Maybe you have a little more power than me. I don't know. But, you know, it kind of just depends on where you live. But I don't have the answer for that for the most part, though.
7: Well, Rashad, it's one thing to shoot off fireworks, but if you wanted to just buy them, is there a minimum age required?
8: Yes. So in where is this at? Oh, so in Missouri, you have to be at least 14 years old to buy fireworks, okay, unless you're accompanied by a parent or a guardian. In Kansas, there is no age minimum.
7: Okay. You know, these rules, as you're suggesting here today, they're pretty different all across the metro. Why is that?
8: Yeah, it's interesting. It's interesting. I guess different cities just have different rules when it comes to these things. And, you know, I really, when I was looking at them, I thought they were interesting. I think for the most part, though, when you look at the hours, a lot of them are pretty similar, 10 a.m. to midnight, depending on what day it is. Some of them might be a few days before the 4th. Some of them might be one day after the 4th. It's really interesting. I just thought everyone, before looking into this, everyone just has to shoot them on the 3rd and the 4th and then be done. But,
7: yeah,
8: you know, sometimes people also don't listen to those, and we know that when we go to sleep on the 5th. So,
7: so suppose you get caught shooting off fireworks in a town where it's banned. You go into jail, you got life in prison. What happens to you?
8: I don't know about life in prison. You know, that, of course, depends on your states or, you know, the laws within the state you're in or even the city.
7: What
8: that
7: about
8: you're in.
7: Missouri?
8: On the Missouri side, I won't lie to you. Oh, here we go. So violations of state law are considered to be a Class A misdemeanor, which could result in up to a year in jail and a fine up to $1,000.
7: Okay, how about on the Kansas side?
8: Kansas side, I believe it's pretty similar. Oh, fines for breaking state law could reach $1,000 per violation.
7: $1,000. Okay. Yeah. Well, maybe the takeaway from this conversation is if you're not sure, Google around for your town's rules, and that'll help you figure out what you can do and what you can't do.
8: Yeah, absolutely. And I don't know if you saw what happened in Olathe. I believe it was last week where that complex got burned down. I think it displaced about 13 people.
7: Yeah.
8: You need a permit in a place like Olathe to shoot fireworks. So that's just, you know, and granted that can happen anywhere, yes, but that's an example of, hey, you got to make sure that it's an unfortunate situation, but you got to make sure that you're looking into these things, and because they're available online and it could ultimately save you your house, save somebody's lives, whatever, because, you know,
7: fireworks. That fire was caused by fireworks.
8: Yeah, they confirmed that the fire was caused by fireworks, yes.
7: Okay. Well, that's Rashad Alexander. He's a service reporter for the Kansas City Star. Thanks for running all that down for us. Really appreciate it.
8: Thank you.
7: You bet. After a short break, Kansas U.S. Senate candidate Sandy Spidell Newman. She'll join us. I'm Steve Kraske. 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We'll be right back.
21: 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Coming up today on Here Now, a young man in London lived a double life, pretending to be the son of a Russian oligarch and then dying mysteriously. Investigative reporter Patrick Radden Keefe will discuss the story on Here and Now from noon to 2 on KCUR 89.3. 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
7: And welcome back. This is Up to Date on KCUR 89.3. We're continuing our conversations with political candidates running for the U.S. Senate in Kansas. Today I'm joined by Sandy Spidell Newman. She recently retired following a 40-year career in financial services. She's one of 11 Democrats in the primary race on August 4th. The winner will challenge Republican incumbent U.S. Senator Roger Marshall in the November general election. And before we get started, I want to let our listeners know that we've also reached out to Senator Marshall to join us on the program, and we have not yet received a response. Well, Sandy, you come from a family of Republicans, and yet when you turned 18, you registered as a Democrat. How did that go over, and why did you go against the grain of your own family?
9: I had to go with my heart. And I when I turned 18, I registered as a Democrat. The Republican Party called my mother to tell her that I'd registered as a Democrat, which just cracked me up.
7: I mean, thankfully,
9: we've come much further since that time. But been a lifelong Democrat. And mind you, not only did I grow up, and a lot of my family is still Republican. They love me. Some of them will be voting for me. But I also worked in industries, financial services, where you have a high predominance of Republican people at the table. And what I've learned is if you just work together and focus on the issues and just are pretty moderate in terms of approach and responsible, it doesn't matter what party people are from. It matters where they're coming from and what you can do for them.
7: What did your mom say when you registered as a D?
9: She was less than pleased. wasn't the only time I disappointed. Albeit, you know, by and large, I did okay. She thought it was a risk thing. She, mind you, was first generation. Her father immigrated from Croatia in 1905. She was born in 22, as was my dad. So they had a different mindset of don't rock the boat kind of thing. Do you want to go along to get along? I didn't come with that mindset. And mind you, I was adopted. Mm-hmm. So my birth mother was a little more outspoken and younger, also Croatian by descent. So that stubbornness in that doing what's right and what's in your heart really comes through in that.
7: Tell us a little more about your career.
9: I was so blessed to study economics at the University of Chicago and then get my MBA at Northwestern. I tried to move back home in 2002 because, of course, I graduated in 2000 and went to a dot-com like everybody, right? Mm-hmm. 2002, of course, got laid off like everybody. I engineered a interview with H&R Block, and one interview turned into seven in the same day, you know, that kind of a thing.
7: Right.
9: Unfortunately, they had a hiring freeze placed the next day, so I wasn't able to relocate back. Mom and Dad were in their 80s. I was trying to get back home.
7: Mm-hmm.
9: Thankfully, I was also interviewing with American Express. And I got relocated to Minneapolis to join their financial advisor division in 2003. And then they spun that off in 2005, and it became Ameriprise Financial. So what I was able to do for them, they brought me in to lead their affluent client marketing initially, developed some programs around that. Then they shifted me over to managing some things for the field. They have a 10,000 advisor field nationwide. Mm-hmm. So I managed the marketing communications for that. And I was blessed to do that during our spinoff. So I got to have the strategy around retention and asset driving assets during that period, plus what we did on the stock exchange when we went public.
7: You know, you haven't held any elected government positions before, mm-mm. and yet you're running for the U.S. Senate, one of our top offices. Why?
9: Well, the way I look at it, one, I would rather lead and deliver results than run for office. And if you look at the nationwide offices, obviously the representatives run every 2 years. So they're constantly in run mode.
7: Yeah.
9: Whereas the Senate is 6 years. So you have a little bit better opportunity to actually affect change. And I'm not looking for a career. I've had one of those, right? What I'm really good at is looking at a problem, unwinding it, figuring out how to best address it, and then gain alignment and get that solved. And I think I can make the most effective use of my time and actually drive the country forward. My love of country and state is just so high. I did Girls State and Girls Nation. Mm. You know, it's like it's invested in me. And I have this desire always to make something better. I'm constantly optimizing. And I think in a role like the U.S. Senate, you would be able to gain alignment. You're working with 100 people, right? Versus 500 plus, mm-hmm. right? So again, you've got an opportunity to make those relationships where you can actually affect change.
7: But everybody, members of both parties, Sandy, I'm not telling you anything you don't know.
9: Mm-hmm.
7: Everybody says the Senate is broken.
9: Why
7: go to a broken institution?
9: Because you can fix it.
7: Mm-hmm.
9: I mean, I've been in broken situations before. You have to be able to want to make change. I mean, change management, I mean, corporate speak, right? But you see a lot of that when you're going through things. It's a matter of people that can evaluate what's going on, make the right pivot, and keep progressing forward. Right now, what you're seeing in the administration, not just the Senate's broken, you see the House, where people won't vote according to their conscience, they'll vote according to what the administration tells them to do.
10: Right.
9: And we've, as you see in the Senate, you see some of that as well. But I think we really can make a difference if we start going, what is going to best affect the American people and the people of Kansas? How can we make this work better for everybody?
10: You know, there are 11 Democrats running for this primary nod. That's a very crowded field. A lot of the candidates have pretty similar issue priorities.
9: Mm-hmm.
10: What sets you apart? Help the voters out here.
9: The way I look at it, a couple different things. I have tenure and I have executive tenure, right? Which, to your point, the Senate is not a starter position, right? You need to be able to walk in and understand who you're working with to be able to really gain that respect and be able to work with them.
10: Mm-hmm.
9: I think additionally, you want to not just elect someone that knows how to campaign, but someone who knows how to lead. My leadership over the last 40 years, I mean, the results that I delivered were things that were reported to Wall Street Quarterly, right? You either hit your numbers or you didn't. You had to vie for investment dollars. Mm-hmm. You didn't just send an email out and ask people to donate more. You actually had to work within a budget. And I think those types of things, and also being able to be electable in November, because I love some of the people in the campaign. I wish some of them, some of my competitors, I wish there was a little more self-awareness. I think we'd have fewer people in the pool.
10: What do you mean by that, self-awareness?
9: I think some people may be running to just gain a higher profile for their business or higher profile for something else.
10: That happens in
9: I
10: politics.
9: Understand that.
10: Yeah.
9: However, if we're saying who can actually lead and actually win in November, I mean, is it someone who was a Biden appointee? Is that going to be someone who's palatable to a Republican voter?
10: Mm-hmm.
9: I don't know. It may be problematic. It may be a road too far.
10: Yeah.
9: Someone in a Fortune 250 financial services firm, that's palatable, right?
10: Democrat Sandy Spidell Newman is my guest. She's a Democrat running for the U.S. Senate in Kansas. You know, 6 years ago in 2020, Kansas Senate Democratic candidate Barbara Bollier outraised Roger Marshall by a landslide, but still didn't win the election.
9: Mm-mm.
10: Your campaign's managed by her former strategist, that's Max Glass. Is there anything to be learned from her campaign aside from the obvious that it's just not about the money? I mean,
9: well,
10: how's your approach different?
9: 2020 was obviously an anomaly year with COVID. I mean, the way you could actually campaign was different. And Barbara was able to raise so much money in part because there was some timing around RBG stuff that ended up being very windfall for her, which was great, right?
10: Mm-hmm.
9: I had a conversation with Barbara to gain some insights, of course.
10: Right.
9: And obviously, I rely on Max in terms of his perspective. It is about money, unfortunately, to a certain extent, but it's also about who connects best with the voter. And as we know in Kansas, people tend to default to whatever initials behind your name, right? And we need to get past that to actually voting for people that will deliver what actually benefits you. So I think there was some messaging that could have been done better. I think, you know, as we look at this and you try to do it right now, I wish we could get money a little bit better out of politics, or at least fund the federal candidates at a nationwide basis,
10: yeah.
9: Because then you don't, it's not who can raise the most money. We shouldn't have to settle for who can raise the most money. We should be able to elect whoever can do the best job at leading.
10: You know, it sounds like you subscribe to the theory in that best-selling book, What's the Matter with Kansas? You think that sometimes voters are not casting ballots that are in their best interests. Why would they do that, and how do you change that?
9: I think some of it, people's eyes are being, as I go around the state talking to farmers out west, right, the tariffs really, you know, upset their apple cart, needless to say. And tariffs can be a very viable economic policy, but not when you're using them as basic extortion against other, like, how did it work with China when China, like, close their markets in a record harvest year. So I think what some people are regretting, some of a just a de facto our vote, I think they're looking a little more open-mindedly. I've gotten donations from across 70 plus counties right now, including all over the state in little teeny red counties.
10: Right.
9: You know, because people are looking for change and looking for leadership beyond just the de facto R behind people's names.
10: Who are your political role models? Who do you look to?
9: I think I look across the aisle, and I look, I mean, I loved John McCain. I didn't agree with some of his policies, but he led with integrity. Mm-hmm. And I think we need to get to a place where people lead with integrity. I mean, I think Barack Obama, to be fair, will come out looking very well overall because, again, he led through some things. He got the ACA through, which is transformative, and it's a good step in the right direction. And that's an economic policy in addition to a healthcare policy, right?
10: Mm-hmm.
9: And I mean, I love data. So he is someone that would lead with data in addition to integrity. I think we really need, you know, as we look at women leaders, Nancy Landon Kassebaum, of course, we stand on her shoulders. I know in Kansas, when we look at this, when we elect strong women, you look at Governor Sebelius, Kelly, Finney, mm-hmm. you know, you look at Sharice Davids now in the House. And then, of course, Nancy Landon Kassebaum, we stand on her shoulders because she led in a time when women were not in those positions of leadership yet. But when we elect strong women, Kansas wins.
10: Sandy, you mentioned health care. Is a single payer model the way for this country to go?
9: 100%
10: Because Republicans, of course, really push back hard
9: right,
10: on that idea.
9: Because they're getting paid by the health care industry, right? Mm-hmm. You've got to look at where they're getting money from. But what right now, what we want to do is reverse those ACA premium tax credits, give people a foot to stand on, obviously restore Medicaid funding so the rural hospitals stay in business. And then we look at, we've got 15 years worth of data in the ACA. We can see what's working and what's not working. I mean, I want to work toward a Medicare for all system, but it's not just flipping a switch. That's not going to work, right? We need to be very mindful about how we do it, but we need to progress there because healthcare shouldn't be who makes the most money. Healthcare should be available for everybody, no matter where they live.
10: I mean, the fear with that model is that folks can no longer get in to see their doctors. Everyone's too busy and things
9: right.
10: get a little wonky.
9: I think you can mitigate that and look across how, you know, again, you've got data around some of that. You can look at other countries like Canada and some of the other places
10: right.
9: that have that and say, how did they solve for it? If they didn't solve for it, how can we solve for it so we're not impacted negatively?
10: As you get around the state, I bet you're hearing from Kansans who are saying the cost of living is killing me. What can the Senate do? What could you do as a senator to deal with that issue?
9: Well, like I say, those ACA premium tax credits would give you people 30% lower health care premiums for those. I mean, it's not just those on the ACA. People in employer-based systems are also paying that. Things around education, giving some people relief around education loans. And mind you, I had scholarships and had to take loans out for living expenses, and I paid mine off, you know, because I was able to. But I think nowadays with costs of that being so high, housing is a huge thing.
10: You would forgive people who have education loans?
9: I'd be a proponent of that in a responsible way, mm-hmm. especially people that are in, say, nurses and, you know, some of the healthcare industry, education, educators.
10: The occupations that are of great demand.
9: In particular. Yes. Mm-hmm. And again, so it can be an inducement for people to go into those particular industries as well.
10: You know, that costs money, and
9: it does.
10: A lot of Kansans are concerned about the size of the federal budget deficit, which ain't getting any smaller.
9: No.
10: What
9: I
10: about
9: think we
10: that?
9: need to unfortunately, while DOGE was a good theoretical idea, how it was actually implemented was horrific at best. Nobody looked at downstream impacts, right?
10: Yeah.
9: You lost a lot of knowledge capital, and you took a chainsaw to a situation you needed a scalpel for. I think we need to be able to be more efficient across things and that's one of the things you learn in a Fortune 250. You don't have extra money. You have to do more. You have to deliver more with less every single year.
10: Mm-hmm.
9: So I think you need to go down that, and you need to look at defense spending. What has the Iran war taught us besides the fact that it shouldn't have happened? But what has it taught us? It's taught us, and that in the Ukrainian-Russian war too, that the way we approach warfare in this century and beyond has changed. And we should be able to retrofit or move forward into how we use drone technology and other things as opposed to, say, some of the missile technology at a fraction of the cost. So we should be able to drive efficiencies within the defense budget that would help offset some of the other spending.
10: You know, there are folks out there who will say it's a crazy world right now. And Sandy, you want to cut defense spending?
9: It's not a matter, it's optimizing it and it's driving efficiencies. It's not, you know, anything I've learned, I mean, as someone who's middle of the road and fiscally responsible, you don't just throw money at a situation. You look at how to best solve the problem, and then you use money as you need to be able to solve that problem in an efficient way.
10: But, talk to me about Social Security. We just learned, obviously, that the trust fund is going to run out of money in just a few years.
9: Yep.
10: How do you fix it? I mean, do you raise Social Security taxes? Would you raise the eligibility age, Sandy? Would you get rid of the income cap on paying Social Security taxes?
9: Yep.
10: What's the answer?
9: The latter's where we start, right? Mm-hmm. Because I know.
10: So everyone should be paying.
9: Everybody should be paying
10: their
9: income. Because right now, you know, teachers and firemen, they pay on all, and nurses, they'll pay on all their income.
10: But the
9: right?
10: rich folks,
9: but,
10: they see
9: but people
10: a cap
9: in corporate,
10: on
9: and
10: yep.
9: And then we need to look at, because those are on wages, right? And what we know is that a lot of ultra wealthy don't have wage income, so they're not paying on that. So we need to create a formula that there's it's more equitable across the board, because we can make this happen. We need to reform the tax code overall, because it's unwieldy at best, and it favors the wealthy instead of the average American.
10: Now, people are living longer. Do you need to raise the eligibility age for Social Security?
9: I think we need to look at it. I wouldn't hop into that automatically. I think we need to take a look, though.
10: Yeah. Mm-hmm. You've said that Senator Marshall's support of the Big Beautiful Bill, which cut taxes and reduced funding for Medicaid and food stamps and spent more money on border security, was a policy failure.
9: Mm-hmm.
10: What would you have done differently?
9: I would have fought against that, because you don't play with people's food. That's not a bargaining chip. So SNAP needs to be funded, because those are children, those with mental disabilities, and the elderly by and large, focusing on SNAP. But you also, you don't want to cut off your nose to spite your face. When you cut Medicaid funding, I mean, Kansas has the most rural hospitals at risk of closure.
10: Mm-hmm.
9: And it's not just, that's life and death right there. But beyond that, that's the economic viability of those small communities. Those are the good jobs at the hospitals.
10: How do you prop those hospitals up?
9: You restore Medicaid funding, but then you also look, like I was out in Colby talking to Lon Fromm out there, great guy. He's on the board out there for that hospital. And you look at some of those hospitals in those smaller environments that are operating in the black, and you replicate their processes across some of the other hospitals. It's leveraging best practices, right?
10: Before I lose you, I want to ask you about the war in Iran, which has been largely to blame for the recent surge in fuel prices.
9: Right.
10: The president viewed the country, that country, as an imminent threat. Was he right? Was that country an imminent threat?
9: I don't think he was right, because I was listening to the military experts who said he was not right. And I think, again, you need to have a strategy going in. And if he had had strategic thought other than wanting to just be wielding a big stick and using bullying tactics, we would never have gone in there. And that's why none of the presidents up until this point have gone in there, because they knew the Strait of Hormuz would be closed. And then what have we gotten out of this besides people having to pay a heck of a lot more for gas?
10: Yeah.
9: And then all of a sudden, Iran now understands that they have a strategic leverage over the Strait. And that's not, and then we're paying them like 10 times what the former, treaty was, doing. So
10: President
9: that makes
10: Trump's
9: no sense.
10: Big concern was that Iran was developing a nuclear weapon.
9: Right.
10: Is that, would you back further military action if we find out that's in fact what they're doing?
9: Right. We do not want Iran, obviously, to have a nuclear weapon.
10: Right.
9: That goes without saying. But the way you go about deterring that can be different than, troops on the ground.
10: Yeah. We've talked about health care and immigration, which both led to government shutdowns. Did Democrats take the right stance there, Sandy, or was there a better way to negotiate those? Because in the end, we still wound up facing the longest shutdown in history, and Americans' health care costs still skyrocketed.
9: I hear you. I think it was the right strategic approach. I think we need strong borders, no question. But the way ICE has been implemented, again, there's so much opportunity there to optimize against that. It didn't have the right leadership or training or goals, because people, their goals was number of arrests, not number of charges, right? So again, we were just weren't doing the right thing there. And healthcare, they were doing the right thing in terms of wanting to have those ACA premium tax credits reversed. However, they didn't stick together. If they had stuck together, I think we would have had a different outcome.
10: That's Sandy Spidell Newman. She's a Democrat. She's running for the U.S. Senate in Kansas. She'll be on the ballot in the August primary. Thanks so much for sharing your views with us. Much appreciated.
9: Thank you. Appreciate it.
10: After a short break, we'll come back and do one of our KC sound checks with Warren Burns. We'll talk about his new record, Burn Again. I'm Steve Kraske, and you're listening to Up to Date on KCUR 89.3. We'll be right back.
21: 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Coming up today on 1A, U.S. mayors are closest to some of the most critical issues of our time, housing, jobs, and the role of AI in our cities. We'll hear from the mayors of Dallas, Denver, and Oklahoma City about the challenges of the office on 1A today from 10 to noon on KCUR 89.3. 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
1: It's time for another KC Soundcheck, our recurring series with Kansas City's most interesting musicians. You're hearing now the nostalgic and sweeping sound of Kansas City-based musician Warren Burns and his new record, Burn Again. This is Denim and Diamonds.

0: Danny Fisher performs as Warren Burns. Welcome to Up to Date, Danny. So good to have you here.
1: Hey, Steve. It's great to be here.
0: Just a disclosure, Danny's a partner of a KCUR employee. Love those low notes. You get down there pretty good.
1: Yep.
0: How do you get down so low?
1: I could say cigarettes, but I shouldn't say that.
0: Well, your name is really Danny, but you perform as Warren Burns. Why perform under the alias?
1: You know, I'm not really sure. I've been trying to figure that out as I've been doing it. It was a name I acquired a long time ago when I was hitchhiking. I think I just wanted to do something different and, you know, and maybe step outside to, you know, with a different name to see myself and paint a better picture of myself or something like that.
0: Yeah, we just heard the track Denim and Diamonds. What's the story behind that song?
1: That, you know, that is about being out there in the world and finding joy and happiness. And, you know, I always get this, the whole sparkling thing. I think of myself in like maybe the Redwood Forest, turn around in circles, and just the beauty of nature and all that stuff and being out there in the world and being fully appreciative of it.
0: Yeah.
1: You know, it's very visual, I guess, in that way of some kind of fantasy, but maybe it's real.
0: Maybe we don't appreciate those moments as much as we should. Right,
1: right, you know? Yeah.
0: You've also got a music video for this track, Danny. It features a lot of shots of you in the woods on and the Missouri River, I think. What about those places spoke to you when you were thinking about making this video? Did you spend time out there?
1: Yeah, one of the spots is the Quindaro, which I really love going to in the floodplains area. I don't know if you've ever been out there. There's like, I try not to blow up too many spots, you know, but I don't think maybe people know about it. And then being on the Missouri as well, when I moved here 25 years ago, the Missouri River seemed kind of unapproachable, and I didn't know a lot about motorboating and stuff like that. And then in the last 5 years, me and Suzanne, my partner, we bought a motorboat and got on the Missouri River, and it's a challenge, and I asked a bunch of questions to make sure we didn't kill ourselves or drown and all that stuff. And what time a river to go out, you know, not during like a flood.
0: Oh.
1: Because we got like a 20-horse Yamaha and an 18-foot John boat.
0: Right.
1: And it was just really thrilling to get out there and go against the current up the river, and it was quite an accomplishment of just nature and also getting to some spots where maybe you wouldn't be able to get to, you know, normally.
0: It's nice.
1: Yeah.
0: Well, people don't think of that river as being a challenge, but it flows pretty fast, doesn't it?
1: It does. It's just really strong. You know, it flows fast and strong. So I've definitely gone in it on the banks and been swept away pretty quick. I do not recommend that. But there's areas. There's definitely places to enjoy it, maybe out of the current a little bit, and I think people do.
0: Yeah. You know, talk to me about the origins of your latest project here again.
1: There's definitely places to enjoy it, maybe out of the current a little bit, and I think people do.
0: Yeah.

0: Yeah, maybe, and they there's a middle ground there too, where they kind of mesh, you know. And sometimes I cover one project with the other project, but this one I had been playing music for a long time, and it got to the point, and I've been in a lot of rock and roll bands, and it got to the point where people would be like, "You're a musician, right? Why don't you play a song?" I'd be like, "Oh man, I can't really play a song that would be maybe make you know, maybe sound that great right now because I'm not accustomed to it." So I started more focusing in 2020 when bands weren't happening so much.
1: Right.
0: Obviously, for obvious reasons, I decided that I was going to focus more on my singer-songwriter stuff, and it was kind of terrifying to me. I've been on a lot of stages and played a lot of electric guitar shows, but I think the most challenging thing was for me to get on a stage and play an acoustic guitar all alone and sing songs.
1: That's
0: I know
1: hard.
0: People realize that. I love watching singer-songwriters perform by themselves because I just know it's. I'm like, "You're so brave."
1: But you're just out there, aren't you?
0: You're just all alone up there and
1: Yeah.
0: completely exposed. And, you know, it takes some thick skin sometimes.
1: Well, you know, the Americana roots thing seems to fit you pretty well. Does it
0: Oh, yeah.
1: feel good?
0: Oh, yeah. I mean, I've been living in the Midwest my entire life, from Wisconsin down to New Orleans, so pretty much up and down the Mississippi River. So, I mean, I feel like that feels pretty Americana to me, I guess. I don't
1: Yeah.
0: really know the definition of it entirely, but I just say I play Midwestern music,
1: Yeah.
0: you know.
1: Who influences you? What musicians do you look to?
0: I say that when I don't want to listen to music anymore, I'm completely tired of it and sick of it, I'll just go listen to some Moondog. And, you know, isn't he from Missouri or Kansas?
1: Sounds right.
0: You know, him, Lightnin' Hopkins, you know,
1: Wow.
0: Nina Simone. Been listening to some Fred Neil lately.
1: Some old stuff.
0: Yeah, I like I mean, I'm kind of just in that kind of
1: Yeah.
0: get into that stuff. I mean, I try to. There's a lot of new stuff too, but this, you know, the maybe
1: Yeah.
0: the names aren't. They have to. They're not on repeat enough in my head yet. But maybe
1: Yeah.
0: it'll give me another 5 or 10 years.
1: You know, this whole new record, Burn Again, has, you know, a rather melancholy feel to it. Lots of pedal steel guitar
0: Oh yeah.
1: throughout. Tell me about the title. What does it mean, and what's your attraction to the pedal steel guitar?
0: Well, my attraction to pedal steel guitar is because it's, I think it's a beautiful instrument. And
1: Yeah.
0: I've always loved Santo and Johnny. I don't know if you're familiar with them, but
1: No.
0: they do that song Sleepwalk, you know, like in at the end of that Ritchie Valens movie with
1: Okay.
0: it's that really pretty, just
1: Yeah.
0: instrumental stuff. And just, you know, a lot of other ones. Was it Pete Drake and some other things? But my friend Marco Pasqualini, I'm sure you've, have you ever
1: Yes.
0: had him in here?
1: No, but I
0: You got to
1: know
0: get
1: of
0: him
1: him.
0: in here sometime.
1: Yeah.
0: But, he's been a friend of mine for a long time. We used to have a band called the Intimate Three where I played the organ and he played guitar. And we used to play in the Breezeway down in the River Market. But he's been playing pedal steel for, I don't know, maybe 10, 15, 20, I don't know, for a while. And he's gotten real good at it.
1: Is that hard to play?
0: I think so. I
1: Yeah.
0: mean, it looks like it is. It's got, you know, there's knee pedals, there's foot pedals, there's volume pedals. And then you
1: I
0: got
1: didn't
0: the
1: know that.
0: tensions. And you got all these. Yeah, I'm sure it's a pretty complicated instrument to play
1: Right,
0: right. To make it
1: right.
0: sound like, you know, the stuff like on this record, the way Marco makes it sound. I know it's
1: But what's behind the melancholy feel to this album? Is that
0: Well, I suppose a lot of the songs are kind of about, you know, death and brokenheartedness and being alone, and it's been some
1: That'll make you melancholy,
0: that
1: won't it?
0: that'll
1: Yeah.
0: yeah, but you know, the thing is it, you know, it is it sounds sad music, but it's a way to heal, and you know, kind of, it makes me feel good. Like, you know, some of these songs I couldn't perform without. It took me a while to sing them because I couldn't get through it without crying. You know,
1: Really?
0: yeah, and they're
1: Really?
0: pretty deep. And this song's about my family, some of my good friends who aren't here anymore. Just, you know, relationships that didn't work. You know, stuff like that. But it makes me feel good to process it in this way and kind of celebrate it and be like, this is life. This is how it is. You know. Here we are. What are you going to do?
1: And the music helps you get
0: Yeah, I
1: through it.
0: mean, that's the thing. It's always there for me. And I think a lot, maybe some musicians are like that, where, you know, when you ain't got, when you're all alone, you know, if you got maybe a song you can sing, it helps, you
1: Yeah.
0: know?
1: Well, some of the tracks here have been years in the making. I'm thinking about
0: Right.
1: one song in particular, Dearly Departed, which you said online you first wrote almost 2 decades ago.
0: Yeah.
1: What took you so long to release it?
0: So I was in a band called The After Party in town, and we put out a couple records, and that song was written. I wrote that song towards the end of when that band just kind of stopped doing stuff, and then I just sat on it for a while because I started the Nature Boys, and I really just focused on that for the last 15 years, you know,
1: Yeah.
0: and that was just completely different,

0: you know, approach for songwriting. So I still had these songs, and I just kind of was in a different mood to play different kinds of music. I just wanted to play faster, louder rock and roll stuff, and I was really into it until, like I said, recently, where that wasn't happening so much. So I revisited that, and it kind of kickstarted me writing more songs, because sometimes I was like, maybe I can't write songs like that anymore.
1: Yeah.
0: But then it came to a point where it's like, well, this is all you got. And then I still thought that song was relevant to me lyrically and musically, and I developed it more and changed some things. And
1: what's it about?
0: That one's actually about, I used to live over in the East Bottoms, kind of by Knuckleheads. Remember that place, the Pig Witch? I used to live upstairs from there before that building was even there, or before that business was there. And I was just kind of almost squatting it.
1: Yeah.
0: And but these traveling kids used to always be coming through there off the trains and stuff like that. And these kids, some train hopping kids, came off the train, and I you know, I saw them on the street, and I said, hey, come on up here. And I made them some food and put them up for the night. They had like banjos and guitars, and basically. Basically, they had banjos and guitars and put them up, made them food. And then it's funny because some kids like that, for some reason, they love that song, Wagon Wheel.
1: Mm-hmm.
0: And so I asked them to play a song, and they played Wagon Wheel, of course. But I had this conversation with one of them, forgot his name. And they're all about like 20, we were all about 25 years old then, or something like that, maybe 23. And he had Hep C real bad, and he was talking about it, and he was just drinking, smoking all these cigarettes. And they were doing a lot of drugs in my bathroom and stuff like that. And I was like, man, you really need to take care of yourself, or you're not going to make it. You're going to die. And he's like, I don't care. I want to live my life the way I want to live it. And that's, you know, the song's The Dearly Departed. To my door come the dearly departed, a band known solely as, to my door come the brokenhearted, a band known solely as your dearly departed, singing songs about wagon wheels and how good living in Drunky Town feels.
1: Yeah.
0: So it's pretty much straight up.

0: I'm visiting with Danny Fisher. He goes by Warren Burns as a performer. His new album is titled, again, Burn Again. You say every song you write has a story behind it, and it sounds like you're pulling from emotions, events.
1: Like,
0: that's pretty common. Tell me about that.
1: Yeah. Sometimes, you know, I don't know how it starts, but it's usually a feeling, and maybe it'll be a riff or something like that, and it just kind of comes together. It's hard to explain how a song comes together, but in the end, it usually is it's a story of some sort that I pull from the past or the present or maybe the future.
0: Yeah, mm-hmm. Yeah. Do you write literally or more metaphorically to tell these stories?
1: Both. Any way to get it good, you know. And I'll usually have a basic layout. You know, I'll have maybe some music, and then I'll have some words. And I'll go over those words until I know they feel right. And sometimes it takes years. And sometimes it takes a couple hours. You just don't know.
0: You're a patient man, it sounds like.
1: I don't really want to go out and sing a bad song. And that's kind of the goal.
0: Yeah. Yeah. But you know, at some point, you know when you got it right.
1: At some point, if it feels right to me, I don't care what anybody else thinks.
0: Yeah. Yeah. Yeah. You know, let's hear another of the tracks off your new album. This one is titled Rooms. Tell me about it, and then we'll listen to a little bit more of it.
1: This one got inspired by my neighbor across the street, Cheryl. She passed away from cancer winter, maybe 3 years ago, and it took me a long time to become friends with her. She was just, you know, a hardened lady, you know, and that's sometimes the best friends you have take a long time like that. They're a little more challenging. And, yeah, one winter, we got to see her before she passed away, and I went to this church over off Prospect for her funeral, and her whole family was there, and they were just so appreciative that we had become such good friends with her. Mm-hmm. And that's the whole thing. Heard them singing in church today. Kind of makes me.
0: Yeah. This is Rooms.

0: Danny Fisher is my guest. He performs as Warren Burns. Tell me a little bit more about your process, Danny. What's the perfect environment for you to write a song, and do you do it fast, slow? Does the music come first or the words? How does Danny Fisher work?
1: Well, you hope it comes quick, but it doesn't. You can't guarantee anything. Usually a room alone, maybe some spirits to help you push it along a little bit, or maybe get you over a hump.
0: Yeah.
1: But I really enjoy it, like on a Friday night. You know, maybe people want to go out, you know, to wherever they go out to have fun. I like to maybe go be alone through the night and kind of walk around in circles and think about words and what they mean.
0: Mm-hmm.
1: Yeah, I really enjoy that.
0: Yeah. You've been writing songs for a long time, doing music for a long time. Where does that come from in your life? Your parents or?
1: Oh, probably. My grandpa played the accordion. My grandma played the piano. And Christmases early on were with the big, reel-to-reel camera with a huge spotlight. And my grandpa, and they'd be taping these things. My grandma would be on the piano. My grandpa be on the accordion. He made his way for a while in Milwaukee, Wisconsin, way back in early 1900s, playing a band called the Jerry Kepi Three, and they were an accordion, trumpet, and yeah. So music's always been around. My mom sang in some bar bands sometimes when I was a kid.
0: Yeah,
1: and yeah, so that got some musical memories for sure.
0: How tough is all this, the musical business these days? You got this really good album out, and now you got to sell it. That's sort of part of the deal now, isn't it? Do you like that part of it?
1: I do. I like playing the shows and I like touring. It's hard. There's a lot, you know. I'm DIY, you know. I don't have anybody. I don't have a label or anything like that. I mean, there's a label on the record, but that's just me putting something on there to do it. I don't know, because more art I can put on there. But yeah, it's difficult. I mean, you know, working and then trying to get on the road with your band and having the money to do that and the vehicle is always really challenging. But it's still a privilege, you know. I ain't complaining about it. I love doing it, and if I didn't love doing it, I definitely wouldn't do it.
0: Yeah.
1: Because it's hard.
0: Yeah.
1: You know?
0: Yeah. So what's next for you? Do you have something else in the works, or are you going to sit back and enjoy this album for a while?
1: Well, I got a show tonight.
0: Tell us about it.
1: I got a show tonight at Hillsiders. I'm opening up for Luke Callen from Wisconsin, and he's real good. He's going to have his whole band. I'm going to have a three-piece for myself.
0: Where's
1: tonight.
0: It going to be?
1: It's at Hillsiders over in KCK. It's a little great neighborhood bar.
0: Mm-hmm.
1: And actually, my other band, Nature Boys, is recording another album in 1 week from now. So that's going to be a challenge. We're going to do that the opposite of the way I did this last Warren Burns record. We're going to do this in 1 week, where Warren Burns took a year and a half, which is funny because the Warren Burns record that took a year and a half, the tracks we have in there are all live. It's a certain take that was the best one.
0: Wow.
1: And this one's going to be, you know, the Nature Boys record is going to be a more of a, you know, just get kind of old school where you go in and just knock it out.
0: But a year and a half, that's a long time to pull an album together.
1: Yeah, I mean, we weren't in the studio for an entire year and a half. We blocked out, you know, like a weekend, like four different times over that period of time.
0: Mm-hmm.
1: So we probably spent all of maybe 10 days on it, maybe even less, but we took a year and a half to complete it because we weren't in a hurry. I wanted to get it right. I wanted the vibe to be right. Some songs maybe needed to be tweaked a little bit, stuff like that. But
0: yeah,
1: very happy with the way it turned out. I'd never done a record like that before.
0: Well, it turned out pretty well. Let's hear one more song as we go out. This is Losers on a Train. Tell me about this one.
1: This one's interesting. I wrote this in the middle of a breakup, and I was actually on a Greyhound bus just going back and forth between El Paso and Tucson. I had one of those Ameripasses, and I just lived on the bus for like a week.
0: Wow.
1: So, and I say this train is more about a bus, but I made it into a train instead.
0: Mm-hmm.
1: And yeah, it's about love not making it. You know, we didn't make it, baby.
0: Yeah.
1: But still love you.
0: That's Danny Fisher. He goes by Warren Burns, his new album again, Burn Again. Thanks for coming in. So nice to meet you.
1: Man, thanks for having me.
0: All the best to you.
1: Yeah, you too.

Our show is produced by Zach Wilson, Elizabeth Ruiz, Hallie Jackson, Nora Crutcher-McGowan, and Gabby Lacey. Paul Nakatura works our board. The great Bobby Watson wrote and performs our theme song. Have a great and safe weekend, all. I'm Steve Kraske. You've been listening to Up to Date on KCUR 89.3. We'll talk again on Monday.

While turning 18 might make you legally an adult, most of us probably didn't feel like one right away. And it turns out that defining adulthood is complicated. So complicated that psychologists have spent decades studying it. When do we actually become adults? We revisit our conversation about adulthood next hour on 1A.

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3: Today, we're revisiting our conversation about what it means to be an adult, especially when our definition of adulthood has evolved. And what happens when you never really feel like a grown-up, even well into old age? We spoke to Jeffrey Jensen Arnett. He's a professor of psychology at Clark University. He's also the author of Emerging Adulthood, The Winding Road from the Late Teens Through the 20s. Also, Claire Mehta. She's an associate professor of psychology at Emmanuel College, where she leads the Lifespan Lab. She's also a staff scientist at Boston Children's Hospital. And Alexandra Solomon. She's a licensed clinical psychologist in private practice. She's also on faculty at Northwestern University and the author of Love Every Day. Here's that conversation.

0: But the idea that, you know, now people are really open to the idea that there is a sort of an hour-long, carefully constructed, brilliantly written piece of oratory. It feels almost quaint.
1: Yeah, I wrote this book aware of the times that we're in. And I think one of the things I really came to appreciate is how much technology and the way people consume information has shaped and changed the way people speak. At the beginning of this book, The Age of Benjamin Franklin, the only people who could hear a speech were sitting in the room. And so speeches were written to be reprinted in newspapers, and that favored kind of carefully worded arguments. And over the course of the 19th century, in America, a speaker circuit emerged, and speakers became performers. And you got people like Frederick Douglass, who's in my book, or Anna Dickinson, a really dynamic woman who was a suffragette. Performance starts to matter. Can you rally up a crowd day after day? Radio comes along and plainspoken explanation matters, and you get Franklin Roosevelt's kind of conversational style, someone talking to you in your living room. And then television comes along and spectacle matters and charisma, and I have King and Kennedy and these speakers that could captivate an audience visually as well as with their words. Well, now we're in the age of the internet and social media. And what that's done is people very rarely listen to a whole argument or make a whole argument.
0: And their stridency repays. I mean, you encourage engagement.
1: That's exactly right. Most people don't, what they consume is a clip that an algorithm chooses for them to trigger them, to make them really sure of their views or really angry at their opponent. And Trump is kind of the perfect politician for this age because he can give an hour-long speech at a rally knowing most people won't watch that, but the internet will do the work for him. The next day, all of his supporters are energized and all of his opponents will be polarized. I do make the case, though, that even if we're not all sitting around listening to 45-minute speeches, a speech is the venue where you figure out your story that you're telling to people. It's how you make people believe you can get to a different future. Because I saw Barack Obama get better as a speaker because he could respond to what the audience was responding to and refine his arguments and figure out a better way to tell a story. And so I do think we need to kind of recapture a capacity to speak in the age of the internet and social media.
0: And that was Ben Rhodes, former Deputy National Security Advisor and speechwriter for Barack Obama, and author of his new book. It's pegged to the 250th anniversary of the US's Declaration of Independence. The book is called All We Say.
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3: 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Coming up on All Things Considered, The Onion's takeover of InfoWars is still in legal limbo, but that's not stopping this satirical news site. 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
0: This is NewsHour, live from the BBC, and I'm Tim Franks. Now, to reach the top of any artistic field, you need talent, certainly, luck, probably.

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1: A heat wave is broiling several states just in time for America's 250th birthday celebration. 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
3: It's 3:29. 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I'm Lori Arbour, and All Things Considered continues in less than 1 minute. Kansas City's riverfronts are having a moment. From the streetcar extension to the proposed $1.4 billion expansion, there's a lot going on. 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
1: This is KCOR 89.3 NPR in Kansas City. As our nation approaches its 250th anniversary, there are a few symbols of freedom as iconic as the Liberty Bell in Philadelphia's Independence Hall. That was the bell that rang out on July 8, 1776, encouraging people to hear the first public reading of the Declaration of Independence. This summer, you may not get to the City of Brotherly Love, but Kansas has its own rendition of the Liberty Bell. Becky Tanner takes us to Gossel, a small community of about 550 people in Marion County in central Kansas.
2: Gossel at the Mennonite Heritage and Agricultural Museum. Tourism traffic is picking up.
3: I'm here to see the Liberty Bell.
2: That's Lynn Berkland of Wichita, who's here to see Gossel's bell. It's more than twice the size of Philadelphia's, but weighs only 80 pounds. And it's made from turkey red wheat, so it doesn't make a sound. The story of how Gossel ended up with this bell is best explained by Fern Bartel, director of the museum.
4: In 1876, there was a bell there that Kansas made out of different grains and grasses.
2: That bell was then displayed at the Centennial Exposition, highlighting the first official World's Fair in Philadelphia that year. Now, fast forward to the nation's bicentennial.
4: I guess that's where the Smithsonian got the idea that, we should ask Kansas whether they have the skills to do that again. The first request was just bundles of wheat, and so we accomplished that. And then they asked, well, could we have a bell made out of turkey red winter wheat?
2: The Mennonites of Gossel and surrounding areas made it. It took 200 people, ages 10 to 80, weaving strands of wheat. The Kansas Liberty Bell was displayed for 2 years in the Smithsonian in Washington, D.C., before returning to Kansas. Today, it's in a glass-enclosed exhibit in the museum's Wheat Palace building. To protect it, pest strips line the floor's enclosure. There's even a mirror to look up inside the bell.
4: If people come just to see the bell, I don't charge them admission. I'm like, they made this special trip just to see the bell, and I've heard that it's much more interesting than the big ball of twine.
3: Oh, listen to you.
4: So I've never seen the big ball of twine. It's not my personal opinion, but somebody said that.
2: I'm Becky Tanner.
1: The Gossel Bell was created by...

0: KCUR 89.3 NPR in Kansas City. I'm Lori Arbor. Good afternoon. Coming up in the KCUR News Update, fans of Colombia and Ghana are getting ready for their team's match in Kansas City tomorrow night. Plus, Kansas schools are trying to get kids to eat a grain that's usually used for fuel or cattle feed. We'll find out more about those stories and other news with KCUR's Nomin Ujiadine at 4:04.
1: Some people think of the labor economy as kind of a game of musical chairs.
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1: I'm Kai Rizdal, the lump of labor fallacy. We'll explain, don't worry. That's next time on Marketplace.
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0: In tonight's rebroadcast, 11 Democrats are running in the August 4th primary for the U.S. Senate in Kansas. Candidate Sandy Spidle Newman shares how her financial services career prepared her to potentially challenge incumbent U.S. Senator Roger Marshall. Plus, we're back for another edition of our KC Soundcheck series. We'll hear from artist Warren Burns about the inspiration and songwriting process behind his latest album, Burn Again. Those conversations are on Up to Date tonight at 7 o'clock.
4: I'm Jeremy Hobson, and it's no secret that America's 250th birthday has been politicized. Many states refuse to send delegations to the Great American State Fair in Washington. President Trump turned a speech on the National Mall into a campaign-style rally. But still, 250 years is an important milestone for one of the world's oldest democracies. So what does America's 250th birthday mean to you? That's next time on The Middle.
0: Be sure to stay with us for that. The Middle with Jeremy Hobson is a live national conversation tonight at 8.
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8: It's All Things Considered from NPR News. I'm Scott Detrow.
9: And I'm Juana Summers. In 2022, Congress passed the PACT Act. The bill provided benefits for millions of veterans who were exposed to toxic burn pits during their military service. But that law left out thousands of American civilians working for the government who were exposed to the same toxins. Now there's an effort to change that. NPR Justice correspondent Ryan Lucas reports.
8: During the global war on terror, the American government sent federal civilian employees, including FBI agents, to Iraq and Afghanistan, where they often lived and worked alongside U.S. troops. One of them was FBI Special Agent Kenya Merritt. He was 33 years old when he did a four-month deployment in Iraq in 2009.
10: I remember when he came back, I mean, everything was seemingly fine. He worked out, I know, with a lot of the guys from the Special Forces.
8: That's Stephanie Merritt, Kenya's wife. She says Kenya had played Division I basketball in college. Didn't smoke, didn't drink. He worked out, though, a lot. And it was during a workout in 2014 or 2015, she says, that they first noticed that something was off.
10: He was boxing, you know, as a way to stay in shape. And he came in the house, and, I mean, his eyes were as big as saucers, and he was like, I've been calling you, like, something's wrong with my chest.
8: They thought it was his heart. He went to see cardiologist after cardiologist. They were in and out of emergency rooms. Doctors didn't know what was wrong. It was only during a trip to the ER after Kenya, Stephanie, and their three kids moved back to Texas that they started to get some answers.
10: This particular ER doctor was like, listen, you know, your heart is good, but you have a nodule that shows up on another report, and it's ever so slightly larger. I'm not saying it's cancer. I just think you should have it looked at.
8: Kenya had it looked at, and it turned out it was lung cancer. So in late

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1: A heat wave is broiling several states just in time for America's 250th birthday celebration. 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
3: It's 4:29. 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I'm Lori Arbour, and the KCUR news update is in 3 minutes. Kansas City's riverfronts are having a moment. From the streetcar extension to the proposed $1.4 billion expansion, there's a lot going on. 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
1: You are listening to it on KCUR 89.3 NPR in Kansas City. I'm Lori Arbor. It is 4:48, and just ahead in the KCUR News Update, how urban backyards can help reverse a decline in the bird population. Plus, Kansas schools are trying to get kids to eat a grain that's usually used for fuel or cattle feed. We'll have more on those and other stories with KCUR's Nomeen Ujiadine at 5:04.
2: Some people think of the labor economy as kind of a game of musical chairs.
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2: 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The lump of labor fallacy. We'll explain. 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
1: In tonight's rebroadcast, 11 Democrats are running in the August 4th primary for the U.S. Senate in Kansas. Candidate Sandy Spidle Newman shares how her financial services career prepared her to potentially challenge incumbent U.S. Senator Roger Marshall. That conversation and other topics on Up to Date tonight at 7.
5: I'm Jeremy Hobson, and it's no secret that America's 250th birthday has been politicized. Many states refused to send delegations to the Great American State Fair in Washington. President Trump turned a speech on the National Mall into a campaign-style rally. But still, 250 years is an important milestone for one of the world's oldest democracies. So what does America's 250th birthday mean to you? That's next time on The Middle.
1: Tonight at 8.
6: The famous Bomb Pop Popsicle was invented in Kansas City more than 70 years ago, but it still has plenty of notable fans.
7: Who was it? The big singer, the one all the young girls like, who's with the football star?
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0: And I'm Juana Summers. As America prepares to mark its 250th birthday this weekend, we were wondering, how do people view the country and the celebrations? NPR's Frank Langfitt attended two very different ones here in the nation's capital to find out.
9: Michael Ock drove in from Northern Virginia earlier this week to see the Trump-sanctioned Great American State Fair on the National Mall. Ock stood on a grassy lawn, taking in the giant Ferris wheel and pavilions promoting U.S. states.
10: Florida, they're talking about the manatees and the nature and all the water and seafood. Texas was the Space Center. They did a really nice job with this. You got to see it, and we probably won't see it again in our lifetime.
9: Like most at the fair, Ock is white. He served as a Marine, and at 63, he's old enough to remember America's last big birthday. Bicentennial of 1976.
10: There was a lot of celebration, a lot of camaraderie, a lot of esprit de corps, a lot of patriotism, and everybody was looking out for everybody.
9: The America of today feels less settled, more divided. Ock generally supports President Trump and says some of the nation's divisions are really over the past. For instance, he thinks some liberals focus too much on slavery.
10: It was a different time. We have grown since then. So give people some credit on that.
9: Ock says he served in Iraq and Afghanistan and has traveled extensively abroad. He describes America like this.
10: You know, the United States is a messed up place. It's the best messed up place in the world.
9: Last weekend, I went to an alternative commemoration about a mile from the mall. It was billed as a people-powered vision of America's future.
11: There are these signs that say equality, dignity, democracy, truth, collective freedom. Immigration justice, living wage, and so a very different approach.
9: The crowd was liberal and diverse, but also included some older white folks, such as Nan Raphael. Like Ock, Raphael also served in the military. She played solo piccolo in the U.S. Army field band. Raphael is now 71. She, too, has fond memories of the bicentennial. She recalls celebrating by playing in a big band for hundreds in a park in New Jersey.
12: 4th of July was always my very favorite holiday of the year. It was a holiday.

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1: A heat wave is broiling several states just in time for America's 250th birthday celebration. So how do you do the outdoor picnic, the cookout, the big party, the fireworks, outdoors, and stay safe? On the next Morning Edition from NPR News.
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3: It's 529. This is KCUR 89.3, a service of the University of Missouri, Kansas City. I'm Lori Arbour. Stay with us for the KCUR News Update. Among our stories, the Kansas City Council has passed a plan to contribute hundreds of millions of dollars to a new riverfront development. We'll hear more about that and other stories with KCUR's Nomin Ujiadine just 3 minutes from now. 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

0: This is KCUR 89.3 NPR in Kansas City. As our nation approaches its 250th anniversary, there are few symbols of freedom as iconic as the Liberty Bell in Philadelphia's Independence Hall. That was the bell that rang out on July 8, 1776, encouraging people to hear the first public reading of the Declaration of Independence. This summer, you may not get to the city of brotherly love, but Kansas has its own rendition of the Liberty Bell. Becky Tanner takes us to Gossel, a small community of about 550 people in Marion County in central Kansas.
1: In Gossel, at the Mennonite Heritage and Agricultural Museum, tourism traffic is picking up.
2: I'm here to see the Liberty Bell.
1: That's Lynn Berkland of Wichita, who's here to see Gossel's bell. It's more than twice the size of Philadelphia's, but weighs only 80 pounds. And it's made from turkey red wheat, so it doesn't make a sound. The story of how Gossel ended up with this bell is best explained by Fern Bartel, director of the museum.
3: In 1876, there was a bell there that Kansas made out of different grains and grasses.
1: That bell was then displayed at the Centennial Exposition, highlighting the first official World's Fair in Philadelphia that year. Now, fast forward to the nation's bicentennial.
3: I guess that's where the Smithsonian got the idea that, we should ask Kansas whether they have the skills to do that again. The first request was just bundles of wheat, and so we accomplished that. And then they asked, could we have a bell made out of turkey red winter wheat?
1: The Mennonites of Gossel and surrounding areas made it. It took 200 people, ages 10 to 80, weaving strands of wheat. The Kansas Liberty Bell was displayed for 2 years in the Smithsonian in Washington, D.C., before returning to Kansas. Today, it's in a glass-enclosed exhibit in the museum's Wheat Palace building. To protect it, pest strips line the floor's enclosure. There's even a mirror to look up inside the bell.
3: If people come just to see the bell, I don't charge them admission. I'm like, they made this special trip just to see the bell, and I've heard that it's much more interesting than the big ball of twine.
2: Oh, listen to you.
3: So I've never seen the big ball of twine. It's not my personal opinion, but somebody said that.
1: I'm Becky Tanner.
0: The Gossel Bell was created by weaving strands of turkey red wheat, which was grown on the museum grounds around chicken wire and hydraulic tubing, with wheat berries outlined in black thread forming the clapper. The total cost in 1976 was $51, which was approximately $300 today. Becky Tanner reports for KMUW in Wichita. You can read more of her reporting about the Gossel Wheat Bell online at kcur.org. This is Tanner reports for KMUW in Wichita. You can read more of her reporting about the Gossel Wheat Bell.

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0: In tonight's rebroadcast, 11 Democrats are running in the August 4th primary for the U.S. Senate in Kansas. Candidate Sandy Spottel Newman shares how her financial services career prepared her to potentially challenge incumbent U.S. Senator Roger Marshall. That conversation and other topics on Up to Date, which you can hear tonight at 7.
2: I'm Jeremy Hobson, and it's no secret that America's 250th birthday has been politicized. Many states refused to send delegations to the Great American State Fair in Washington. President Trump turned a speech on the National Mall into a campaign-style rally. But still, 250 years is an important milestone for one of the world's oldest democracies. So what does America's 250th birthday mean to you? That's next time on The Middle.
0: Hope you'll stay with us for that. The Middle with Jeremy Hobson is a live national conversation tonight at 8.
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7: 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I'm Scott Detrow.
8: And I'm Juana Summers. In 2022, Congress passed the PACT Act. The bill provided benefits for millions of veterans who were exposed to toxic burn pits during their military service. But that law left out thousands of American civilians working for the government who were exposed to the same toxins. Now there's an effort to change that. NPR Justice correspondent Ryan Lucas reports.
9: During the global war on terror, the American government sent federal civilian employees, including FBI agents, to Iraq and Afghanistan, where they often lived and worked alongside U.S. troops. One of them was FBI Special Agent Kenya Merritt. He was 33 years old when he did a four-month deployment in Iraq in 2009.
10: I remember when he came back, I mean, everything was seemingly fine. He worked out, I know, with a lot of the guys from the Special Forces.
9: That's Stephanie Merritt, Kenya's wife. She says Kenya had played Division I basketball in college. Didn't smoke, didn't drink. He worked out, though, a lot. And it was during a workout in 2014 or 2015, she says, that they first noticed that something was off.
10: He was boxing, you know, as a way to stay in shape. And he came in the house, and, I mean, his eyes were as big as saucers, and he's like, I've been calling you, like, something's wrong with my chest.
9: They thought it was his heart. He went to see cardiologist after cardiologist. They were in and out of emergency rooms. Doctors didn't know what was wrong. It was only during a trip to the ER after Kenya, Stephanie, and their three kids moved back to Texas that they started to get some answers.
10: This particular ER doctor was like, listen, you know, your heart is good, but you have a nodule that shows up on another report, and it's ever so slightly larger. I'm not saying it's cancer. I just think you should have it looked at.
9: Kenya had it looked at, and it turned out it was lung cancer. So in late 2019, doctors removed the lower lobe of his left lung. But the cancer appeared to have already spread to his lymph system. So he underwent chemotherapy and radiation. And it worked. For 3 years, Stephanie says, Kenya was disease-free. But in late 2022, the cancer came back. And so doctors decided to remove his entire left lung. Stephanie recalls how about an hour into the surgery, the doctor came out to find her.
10: When I saw the doctor, I was like, why are you here? You know, who's removing his lung? You know, like, why am I talking to you?
9: The doctor said the cancer had spread, and they decided to leave the lung and whatever function it still had for the fight ahead. But the cancer continued its spread. Throughout all of this, the scans, the surgeries, the chemo, Kenya was still an FBI special agent. He was still working human trafficking cases, sometimes from home, in the kitchen or the backyard, sometimes at the office.
10: Toward the end, it was just the pain. The pain would stop all of that.
9: Kenya Merritt died on October 30th, 2024. He was 48 years old. Stephanie says